Good evening, ladies and gentlemen. This is Andrea. 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
1: We began today's program with the familiar music, which signaled the start of this program every Sunday night for many years with Kathy Kaposi as its producer. It is called Concert Frisch, or Quick, in A major, and for today's program, it is an excellent example of what many consider the most easily recognizable Hungarian music, the Hungarian gypsy music, with the instrument most identified with it, the violin.
0: But the violin is also an intrinsic part of other types of Hungarian music, and we're going to listen to the violin as it is used in the various types of Hungarian music, from folk to gypsy to classical.
1: We'll begin the use of the violin in a traditional folk ensemble. The Düve group plays Hungarian village music and does so with the strict adherence to the traditional style of the original music right down to its instrumentation. The first selection is dance music from the village of Vajdaszentivány. The instruments you'll hear are the typical village band string instruments, the kontra or the kontra violin, and bögő or the double bass, along with the hegedű, the violin, as well as the cimbalom.
0: A Düve zenekart úgy ismerjük, mint zenészek, akik csárdásokat, verbunkokat és minden egyéb lassabb páros táncot kísérnek, vagyis magyar népzenét játszanak hagyományokat őrző stílusban. 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

0: The violin has ancient origins, most likely based on instruments from the Middle East and the Byzantine Empire, and go as far back as the 10th century. The earliest stringed instruments were mostly plucked, and it is believed that the bow version may have originated in equestrian cultures of Central Asia. The older version of the modern violin actually goes back to the Middle Ages. In fact, the list of musical instruments dating from 1390 has the hegedű, or violin, as part of the stock of instruments used at court.
1: One of the earliest explicit descriptions of the instrument, including its tuning, was published in Lyon in 1556, and by this time, the violin had already begun to spread throughout Europe.
0: The violin in its present form emerged in early 16th century northern Italy, where the port towns of Venice and Genoa maintained extensive ties to Central Asia through the trade routes of the Silk Road. The violin then underwent some further modifications in the 18th century into the instrument we know today.
1: Valószínűleg az énekmondó hegedűsök tették a középkorban közismertté a hegedűt. 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
0: In the past 200 years, the violin has been the favorite instrument of Hungarian gypsy orchestras, and in this environment, the gypsy violinist has become synonymous with the virtuoso violin playing.
1: The name Lakatos in Hungary is recognized for just such renowned abilities, and we have an example of one of them, Sándor Lakatos. This next selection demonstrates the virtuosity he is so famous for. It is appropriately called the Enchanted Bow.

And what the violin also does superbly, possibly more than any other instrument played by itself, is convey a mood. We have two short pieces, both played by Sándor Lakatos, that demonstrates this extremely well. They seem somewhat similar, and we hear the virtuosity of the violinist, but he manages to evoke different feelings from the listener. The first one, called the Magic Fiddle, is charming, bright, and lively, while the second one has a different mood. It is gentle, maybe even melancholy, and is called Romance.

0: The following piece features a number of favorite Hungarian instruments, but it gets its unique, rich sound as a result of the overwhelming majority of instruments being violins. The only gypsy concert orchestra in the world, the 100-piece Budapest Gypsy Orchestra, traveled extensively and became world-renowned in the 1980s.
1: They played our opening piece, and we're going to hear them again next as they play a csárdás from the village of Gyerővásárhely. Mint a nyitószámunkat, a következő számot is a Budapest Cigányzenekar játsza.

0: At various times, the violin and Hungarian gypsy music became the rage. It influenced and was worked into the compositions of many famous European composers, actually over a long period of time. And during all that time, it naturally found its way into the popular music of its day, as well as operettas.
1: A great example is our next selection, written in 1934 by Imre Kalman for one of his most famous and successful operettas, Csárdás királynő, Gypsy Princess. It is called Hey, Cigány.

0: While it seems it needs no explanation, it would not be easy to find anyone who is unfamiliar with the violin. Still, perhaps we should have started with a description of the violin. So, here's a simple one.
1: The violin is a string instrument, usually with four strings tuned in perfect fifths. It is the smallest, highest-pitched member of the violin family of string instruments, which includes the viola and cello. The violin bow is made of wood, metal, mother-of-pearl, and horsehair strings rubbed with resin and is drawn across the metal or plastic strings of the wooden violin.
0: It's something of a miracle that this combination of materials produces a closer approximation of the human voice than any other instrument. But the violin's real glory awaits the hands of a virtuoso who can magically make the violin sing. And we've had many examples of that already so far, with more to come.
1: Along with the cimbalom, which you hear as our next selection begins, we again hear the violin's rich sounds as the Budapest Gypsy Orchestra plays the village music-inspired classical composition of Hungarian composer Zoltán Kodály, written in the early 1930s. The composition is the Kaló Double Dance.

Hungarian classical music composer Leo Weiner drew from the Hungarian village music and made use of the beautiful, varied, and rich sounds and the virtuosity of the violin. You can hear this in his composition Divertimento. Up next, played by another Lakatos, this time Robi Lakatos and his ensemble.

0: Hungarian composer Miklós Rozsa found fame and fortune as the Academy Award-winning composer of the epic Hollywood movies of the 1950s and 60s, with films like Covadis and Spellbound to his credit. But throughout his career, he composed serious classical music, much of which enjoyed success along with the compositions that came to define the Hollywood epic. Our next piece is a beautiful composition drawn from his youth and his love of folk music, Northern Hungarian Peasant Songs, Opus 5, and we'll hear the second movement, Allegro Gusto.
1: Rózsa Miklós szerzeménye következik, Felföldi népi dal.

Going back to the late 1800s, beginning of the 1900s, another classical Hungarian composer, Jenő Hubay, wrote a collection of nationalistic works collectively called Scenes from the Csárda. He incorporated popular Hungarian idioms, and each includes a virtuosic cadenza section as well as a slow, sweet melody, then concludes with, and I quote from the jacket of the CD of the music of Jenő Hubay, it concludes with a swirling, unfettered dance accelerating towards a wild conclusion. And of course, the instrument he used to do all that and more was the violin. He definitely uses it to pull at our heartstrings in this familiar and beloved and understandably popular piece to this day, Heire Koti, number 4, opus 32 from the series Scenes from the Csárda.

0: And we end today's program with the same promise we made before, that we will visit this theme again, because there are so many wonderful examples of violin music, so many fine virtuoso violinists, we can't possibly do it justice in 1 hour. So until the next time we feature the violin in all its melodic glory, we'll finish with a group that is pushing the limits of the traditional Hungarian gypsy sound and orchestra and the use of the violin.
1: We had a chance to hear them firsthand in Cleveland several years ago when Robi Lakatos and his orchestra played at the Trinity Cathedral in April of 2006. He came to the studio and we talked to him about their then recently released CD called Fire Dance and what he and his orchestra were attempting to do. And that was to take the tradition of improvisation and the free form of the origins of gypsy music and the gypsy violin and apply it to explore all types of music.
0: As he said of himself, he is a virtuoso violinist, but that he considers that not a goal in itself, but a means to an end. It allows him to play the way he wants and anything he wants. And isn't that exactly what the gypsy violinists traveling from village to village so long ago actually did? Originally, they started with a formula, but changed the recipe every time they played.
1: Since 2006, Robi Lakatos has reorganized his band, and true to form is still pushing the boundaries of the traditional gypsy band. Among the members of the band now are three young musicians who are the sons of his original members, and we met them all when they were here in Cleveland on their 2014 tour, when they all came to talk to us here in our studios.
0: It was crowded and exciting and wonderful to meet them and witness the same camaraderie and seamless collaboration between them and the energy that they take from and give to each other. But what was most impressive is how Robi interacted with them, that he embraces and promotes their individuality as he continues to explore new and unexpected avenues and genres to showcase the extraordinary virtuosity and diversity of all of the members of the band.
1: So let's listen to Robi Lakatos, to his fiery playing and the gentle sounds he can produce in the title selection from his CD, Fire Dance.

0: És ezzel a mai műsornak a végére értünk. 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
1: We hope you enjoyed our program today. Please tune in again next Sunday at 8. And until then, we wish all of you a pleasant evening.
0: A viszonthallásra!

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1: Thank you, David. 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Good evening. Welcome. 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We have to remember those bloody days so they don't come again. 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

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Thank you for sharing your evening with us. 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This is Eugenia Stolarczyk. Thank you and good night. Dobranoc.

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1: Right here on your NPR station, this is IdeaStream Public Media, streaming on the free IdeaStream Public Media app. Good morning, I'm Chris Dudley in for Samson Abel. Coming up, a new ESPN documentary series, Life in the W, follows players through the WNBA season and

I'm Chris Dudley. Thank you for joining us today. How well do property taxes fund schools, parks, and other programs? And why do rates keep going up? Today on A Special Sound of Ideas, we'll wrap up our newsroom's week-long series on property taxes by talking to reporters about lessons learned from their coverage. We'll hear how farmers navigate rising taxes and the role taxes play in funding public libraries. 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
1: Here on your NPR station, this is IdeaStream Public Media. Good morning. I'm Chris Dudley in for Samson Abel. Coming up, the Okefenokee Swamp in Georgia has joined the list of UNESCO World Heritage Sites. We have more on that ahead in just about 2 minutes here on IdeaStream Public Media. 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
2: I'm Amy Eddings, host of Morning Edition on WKSU. 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
1: Good morning and thank you for joining us. Taking a quick look at the traffic here near the Deerfield area, you can expect lane closures on 76 eastbound around beyond State Route 225 due to a crash. In terms of weather, we've got a slight chance of thunderstorms this early part of your Monday, and those are set to trail off around 11 a.m. or so. And then we're set for sunny skies and plenty of summer heat along with it ahead into the afternoon. Highs today are going to be sitting close to 90 degrees, close to 89 or so for parts of the Northeast Ohio region. And then we have rain returning tonight and sticking with us into tomorrow with a drop in temperature. Highs tomorrow set for the upper 70s. Those temperatures are going to be sticking around into your Wednesday accompanied by sunny skies.

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1: 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Good morning. Happy Monday. I'm Amy Eddings. Thanks for joining me this morning. Coming up, President Trump said Smithsonian exhibits are anti-white and dishonest. Museum leaders react to Trump's order that signage be placed outside a museum that corrects inaccurate information. More on that story in 2 minutes.
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1: 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Checking traffic, Chris Dudley is here. What's happening?
3: Hey, not a lot, but we do have this one incident that seems to be sticking around this morning in Mahoning, 76 eastbound after Route 225.

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1: 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I'm Amy Eddings. Coming up, a generation of building inspectors is about to retire. Cities across the country are struggling to replace them. One Ohio city has an innovative approach.
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1: More on Cincinnati's Code Inspector Academy coming up in 2 minutes. 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
5: Hey, there are just a few things here to note. Getting into downtown Akron area, the right shoulder is blocked on 76 East at Main Street due to a disabled vehicle. They seem to be taking care of that. Now, there was an incident in Mahoning on 76 Eastbound around 225, but that seems to have been cleared up.
1: That's good news. Partly sunny today with a slight chance of late morning showers, a high of 90 degrees. Showers coming our way later this evening. WKSU 645.
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7: I'm Claire Roth. Cities in Ohio and across the country have struggled with a lack of highly trained staff that approve building plans and make sure that existing structures are safe. Some places have turned to AI to fill the gaps, but Cincinnati has a different idea that could benefit municipalities throughout the state. Ohio Newsroom member station WVXU's Nick Swartzell reports.
9: Jackhammers and bulldozers clatter at a downtown Cincinnati demolition site. Buildings and inspection supervisor Scott Ryan leads a group of young women and men through the noise and dust.
10: We give them a clear distance, always make eye contact with the heavy equipment operator. If you decide you're going to walk around them, make sure that they see you first.
9: The group is part of the City of Cincinnati's third Building Inspector Training Academy. Many of the trainees have left unrelated fields to get a year's worth of paid training so they can become inspectors themselves. They could fill a big gap. The International Code Commission creates the building codes most cities use. It projects more than half of the current building inspector workforce in the U.S. will retire in the next decade. Emily Lieber is one of Cincinnati's trainees. She graduated from UC with a degree in marketing, but quickly realized the field wasn't her niche. She says something about the Code Academy resonated with her.
0: So I grew up on a farm, and my dad actually would just draw up something he wants to make and start building it in our backyard. So he'd be making chicken coops, greenhouses. We did fix up a house as well when I was younger. And so all of that kind of gave me that background, and now I can apply it to my job.
9: In the past, candidates like Libra would have had a hard time getting into code enforcement. The state agency responsible for certifying inspectors generally requires 5 years in the building trades. But the state recently agreed to an alternative certification if applicants go through Cincinnati's classroom and fieldwork program. The city says it's possibly the first in the nation to try this approach. Peter Yee is a practicing architect and a professor at the University of Cincinnati. He says code enforcement dates back to the dangerous living conditions once found in dense city centers.
11: In the 19th century, living conditions became so poor in American cities, including here in Cincinnati, that it sparked widespread reform movements that focused on regulating buildings to improve living conditions.
9: He says since then, building codes have become highly complex. You need well-trained inspectors to enforce those complicated rules. Finding them has been a struggle. Cincinnati Buildings and Inspections Director Art Dahlberg says a few years ago, his department only had about half the inspectors it needed because of a shortage of construction tradespeople dating back to the Great Recession. That slowed down approval of permits for new construction. It also sent the wrong message to owners of existing buildings who weren't maintaining their properties.
12: The timeliness of you getting out there stretches out a lot. And as a result, some of the individuals who own or maintain property tend to view you as a paper tiger.
9: Other cities have had similar inspector shortages. Some, including Cleveland, have even put cameras on municipal vehicles and trained AI to look for code violations on existing buildings. Dahlberg says Cincinnati's program is almost the opposite. It aims to put people who grew up in city neighborhoods out into those communities to enhance trust in the process. At a half-finished apartment building, a couple of recent Code Academy graduates are looking over roof joists. Gino Battistella finished the program last year and is now a certified code inspector for the city. He says the process was hard, but rewarding.
2: The code books are extensive, they're thick, they're complicated, and having a crash course in that was really interesting. It was pretty intense, but awfully fun.
9: Battistella says he loves the work because it feels like he's helping keep his neighbors safe. Cincinnati expects to have about 95% of the inspectors it needs when the next class graduates early next year. For the Ohio Newsroom, I'm Nick Swartzell in Cincinnati.
7: That's all today from the Ohio Newsroom. We'll talk with you tomorrow.
1: The strained relationship between the U.S. and Canada is spoiling the celebration of an extraordinary project between the two countries, the opening of a new six-lane bridge. The Gordie Howe International Bridge connects Michigan to Ontario, and it opens today. It could save time and money for truckers. The details coming up on the Marketplace Morning Report in 1 minute.
13: One of the greatest reminders from this campaign is that public media truly is community-powered. 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
1: Struck by something you heard on WKSU? 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Partly sunny today with a slight chance of late morning showers and thunderstorms, a high near 90. Showers and thunderstorms tonight, some could bring heavy rain, an overnight low of 69. Tuesday, rainy, breezy, a high of 79 degrees. Right now, fair, 72 degrees in downtown Cleveland.
14: A new path for U.S.-Canada trade, but at the same time as new tariffs.
15: Joanne Couture has been driving a truck for 32 years. She's based in Ontario and crosses the U.S.-Canadian border multiple times a week. I caught her during a break from hauling a delivery of soybean oil. She told me she is pumped to have the Gordie Howe Bridge as an option for future drives.
16: It'll be faster. It'll be less congested. You know, different people will go to different bridges.
15: An economic analysis of the Gordie Howe estimates the new bridge will save truck drivers 850,000 hours annually. Katora owns and operates her own truck driving business and says for her, that could translate to an additional 3 to 5% each year in revenue.
16: You know, there's going to be a lineup, but a half hour lineup versus a 3 hour lineup is 2.5 hours of making money time that I don't lose in my day.
15: And when trucks are running on time, that helps everyone else stay productive, says Jason Miller, a Michigan State professor who studies supply chain management.
17: It reduces the chance that a factory could run out of parts because, hey, a truck gets delayed 2 or 3 hours on the bridge and you're basically at a standstill, which can cost hundreds of thousands of dollars an hour.
15: However, Miller says this reduction in friction is being counteracted by the tariffs both countries have in place. In 2025, the U.S. exported fewer goods to Canada than the year before and imported fewer as well. So even if it's a smoother ride across the border, we still have to want to buy each other's stuff. I'm Stephanie Hughes from Marketplace.
14: We're going to be okay. All right. Thank you. Sorry, that was a little bit of a technical issue we had on our end. That was Marketplace's Stephanie Hughes talking about the opening of the Gordie Howe International Bridge, opening between U.S. and Canada to traffic for the first time today. So moving on, let's do the numbers. Dow futures are up about 1% this morning. That's 551 points. S&P futures are up 1%. That's about 75 points. And the NASDAQ futures are up 1.6%. That's 466 points. The 10-year Treasury yield is down this morning at 4.63%.

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1: Did not vote for high inflation, high tariffs, foreign wars, and to they believe, cover up the Epstein files. So their base is depressed. My base is excited. They're unhappy with the party, but they're excited. That's how you get a wave. You know, the amplitude of a wave is the peak to the trough. And their trough is very low because their enthusiasm is low. Democrats are very high because their enthusiasm is high.
2: But we're also seeing a lot of that excitement about candidates that are quite left, including a key state in Michigan. The race for control of the Senate looks pretty close. And as Mara told us, the Democrats have a choice between a left-wing populist and a moderate. Who do you consider to be a better pick to attract swing voters in November in a swing state like Michigan?
1: Oh, it's not even close. My biggest worry about 99 days from now in the midterm is that the far left will taint the Democrat brand. Keep in mind, the Democratic Socialists are not Democrats. They have their own party, and they have their own, to my mind, very eccentric platform. Things like no U.S. Senate, no police, no military. I mean, it is.
2: But they also argue that the Democratic brand is not popular with voters, and that's why
1: the
2: Democrats have been losing.
1: The far left gave us, Dr. Jill Stein, who helped elect Mr. Trump. I mean, they gave us Ralph Nader, who helped elect George Bush. So yeah, the Democratic brand is down in part because the socialists are attacking us. That means we're doing something right, the Democrats. But I am worried. I am very worried. We have this wonderful moderate candidate in Omaha. Okay, this is a district held by a Republican incumbent, but carried by Kamala Harris. Classic swing district. And it's Omaha. It's a great town. Denise Powell is a Democrat. The Republicans, she's a mom, she's a small business owner, public school advocate, healthcare. I mean, she's just a very mainstream Omaha Democrat. The Republicans are calling her DSA Denise, like she's a socialist. So I'm very worried about those extremists tainting my party's brand.
2: Now, the New York Times reported over the weekend about troubles inside the Democratic National Committee. One is that the party is broke. Now, NPR has not independently confirmed that reporting. But if true, how does that impact the party going into the midterms, given that the Republican Party has so much more money?
1: Sadly, the national parties have become almost irrelevant. Mm-hmm. I think that's a shame. But the candidates are raising enough in the Democratic Party. If the Democrats lose, and they won't, it'll be a landslide. But if they do, it will not because of lack of money. John Ossoff, the incumbent senator in Georgia, which Mr. Trump carried twice, he's got $42 million cash on hand. I mean, he can spend $500,000 a day for the rest of the election without raising more. James Tallarico, the very impressive Democrat in my home state of Texas, has raised $72 million. So the Democrats will have enough money. They ought not whine about that.
2: Democratic strategist and CNN contributor Paul Begala, thank you for your time and your insights.
1: Thanks, Layla.
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3: 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I'm Amy Eddings. 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
4: 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What surprised her? 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
3: 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Checking traffic, Chris Dudley is here for Samson Obel. Chris, what are you seeing? Any problems?
5: Amy, just a couple things on the road. In Wycliffe, the left lane is blocked on 271 South Express beyond 90 due to some repairs and maintenance. In Garfield Heights, the left shoulder is blocked on 480 East beyond

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1: 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Good morning. Happy Monday. I'm Amy Eddings. Hope you had a great weekend. Coming up, a review of Ohio lawmakers' efforts to provide property tax relief. 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
3: 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I'm Stephanie Haney. 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
4: Hey there, Amy. So plenty going on now. We have an accident in Homerville on 224 eastbound after Firestone Road, as well as a few things in Garfield Heights, one on 480 eastbound after Broadway Avenue, and another accident on Broadway Avenue at East 131st Street. We have an accident on the Ohio Turnpike eastbound after 76, and lastly, an entrance ramp accident in Bedford on 271 northbound off-ramp to Forbes Road.
1: Thank you, Chris. Partly sunny skies today. We've got a high near 90 degrees. Showers and thunderstorms rolling in tonight. Some could bring heavy rain, an overnight low of 69. Cools off tomorrow. Showers and thunderstorms, breezy conditions, the high only 79 degrees. Right now, a fair sky, 73 degrees in Cleveland, WKSU 745.
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1: It's Morning Edition on WKSU IdeaStream Public Media. I'm Amy Eddings. All last week, you heard about property taxes in Ohio and the debate over how or if they should be reformed. Today, as IdeaStream explores property taxes concludes, a look at what lawmakers have done to reduce Ohioans' property tax burden. As Statehouse correspondent Joe Ingles reports, lawmakers on both sides of the aisle have introduced around 50 bills to reduce or change property taxes, but only a few have passed.
6: Before lawmakers took off on summer break, they passed a slew of bills, including one that provides some temporary property tax relief. Republican Representative Brian Stewart says it's a one-time credit on the homestead exemption, which reduces property taxes for thousands of disabled and older Ohioans.
7: Each homestead recipient will receive somewhere in the neighborhood between $450 and $475 as a reduction on their January tax bill coming up at the end of this year.
6: Democratic Representative Bridro Sweeney notes not all seniors or disabled Ohioans will get it.
8: It is still better than nothing, and for those people who will receive it, this is going to be incredibly helpful. But next year, because this money is one time, they will still be in the same position.
6: Lawmakers have also passed bills to cap the growth of property taxes and change the way the property tax formula can be applied. And while those changes may help some, Many homeowners say they still can't afford their property tax bills. A plan to abolish property taxes won't be on the statewide ballot this year. The Committee to Abolish Property Taxes had to collect more than 414,000 valid signatures by the 1st of July. While group leaders won't say how many signatures they have, they say they're now aiming for next year's ballot. It's easier for lawmakers to place a constitutional amendment on the ballot. It takes 3/5 support in the House and Senate. A Republican lawmaker wants to do that on his plan to eliminate property taxes on owner-occupied homes and leave the commercial base intact. But Representative Mark Heiner knows there's no appetite among his fellow lawmakers for his idea now.
0: I don't expect anything to happen soon. It's a pretty drastic change in taxation law. And quite honestly, a change like that should move slowly. I don't think it's something we should do quickly, because every change you make has a consequence that you've got to consider and figure out, you know, what it would do to the tax base.
6: Heiner says he's campaigned on the elimination of income taxes, which many in his party want. But he says he now feels property taxes are a bigger problem. Around 2/3 of property tax revenue collected goes to public schools. Republican Senator Andrew Brenner wants to overhaul the way schools are funded by replacing local property taxes with a single statewide 20-mill property tax. His bill would also increase sales taxes by 1.75%, bringing the total state sales tax to 7.5%. It would eliminate the EdChoice voucher program and would allow all K-12 students to go to the school of their choice, public or private, with state dollars to follow them. Brenner's bill hasn't moved since it was introduced last year, but he's okay with that.
9: This was put out there as a concept to discuss school funding, to discuss what do we want to do. We knew that this bill wasn't going to pass in this General Assembly, but I wanted to put out an alternative that people can talk about, and maybe they will talk about it.
6: Other bipartisan ideas that haven't moved have been repeatedly introduced, including a circuit breaker that gives a credit when a tax bill reaches a certain percentage of a homeowner's income, and bills to extend the homestead tax exemption by raising income levels or tying the credit to inflation. Joe Ingles at the Ohio Public Radio Statehouse News Bureau.
1: 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And be on the lookout for a Sound of Ideas TV special about the topic on WVIZ. It airs this Thursday, July 30th at 7:30. The defense team for Lindsay Clancy, a Massachusetts mother accused of killing her 3 small children, argues her actions were the result of severe postpartum psychosis. That story coming up in 1 minute. And later, a former secretary of the Air Force says the Iran war has led to the depletion of key U.S. munitions.
10: I'm most concerned about Patriot and THAAD missiles. I think we're probably at this point being a little careful about how many of those we use.
1: Over the weekend, the U.S. paused its attacks on Iran after a nearly 2-week escalation in the fighting. 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
1: Check out Here and Now beginning at noon on WKSU. We've got a fair sky, 73 degrees now in downtown Cleveland. Partly sunny today with a high near 90, heavy rain in the afternoon.
3: It's Morning Edition from NPR News. I'm Leila Fadel.
12: And Mae Martinez. A trial begins today for the Massachusetts woman accused of murdering her 3 young children in 2023. Lindsay Clancy's defense team is expected to argue that her postpartum depression was not properly treated. From member station WBUR, here's Deborah Becker.
13: Clancy is accused of strangling her three children, who were 5 years old, 3 years old, and 8 months old. She then attempted to kill herself and is now paralyzed. Clancy's attorney is pursuing what's known as the insanity defense, which is rarely successful. Legal experts, though, point out some unique aspects of this case. Among those, Clancy's documented attempts to get treatment, including hospitalization and 13 different psychiatric medications. And her ex-husband, Patrick Clancy, who's expected to testify, says he forgives her. Legal consultant and attorney Margot Lindauer says the defense will have to prove that Lindsay Clancy acted impulsively in a state of postpartum psychosis.
14: They want this to be a very clear-cut case that this person did in fact kill her children, but she was not of her right mind.
13: Prosecutors say Clancy deliberately planned the killings. And already, both sides have clashed in court. During a hearing about evidence, defense attorney Kevin Reddington asked that prosecutors not be allowed to call multiple witnesses to recount the gruesome details about discovering lifeless children in the basement.
15: What I can't fathom is the district attorney's intent to put a circus in front of this jury that's calculated to just inflame the passions of the jury.
13: But prosecutor Jennifer Sprague says murder trials typically involve several witnesses describing a crime scene.
16: It is not the Commonwealth putting on a circus. Now, if defense would like us to reduce some of these witnesses, that would mean not talking about one of the children. So if he would like to tell me which of these children don't matter.
13: If Clancy is found not criminally responsible, she would not be released, but confined in a state hospital. Dozens of people have written letters to the judge in support of Clancy. Many say they hope this case brings attention and improvement to postpartum mental health care. For NPR News, I'm Deborah Becker in Boston.
12: If you or someone you know is in crisis, or if you're thinking about hurting yourself, call or text the Suicide and Crisis Lifeline at 988.
17: To Iowa now, where there's a competitive governor's race this year. One of the major issues in the campaign is water quality, specifically how the management of farmland affects the water people drink. Minnesota Public Radio's Clay Masters takes us to a soybean field in northern Iowa.
18: Pretty simple. What we're looking at right now is some soybeans, but what's different is that there's not black soil in between the rows. There is last year's corn rotation from 2025.
19: Yeah, the residue that's left over essentially acting as kind of armor on the soil.
18: This is Zach Smith. He's part of a group of farmers that call themselves the Lobe Rangers. That's a nod to the geological region where they farm, the Des Moines Lobe. He's showing me strip tilling, where farmers plant rows upon rows of vibrant green soybeans right next to brown residue from last year's crops. They say it enriches the soil and locks in nitrogen fertilizer.
19: It equates to, when it rains here, more likelihood for the water to go into the soil versus running off.
18: That's important because nitrate in the soil can travel through underground farm drainage tiles into streams and rivers that eventually gets turned into drinking water. There are many Iowans who get their water from private wells where water does not have to meet the federal standard. Studies show there's a connection between consuming water with high nitrates over time and certain forms of cancer. Iowa continues to have the second highest rate of cancer in the country and is one of a few states that has rising rates of cancer. That's according to an annual report by the Cancer Registry. David Swertney runs the University of Iowa's Center for Health Effects of Environmental Contamination.
20: I think what's most sort of bothersome to me is that when, you know, the EPA acknowledges that that science is there and it needs to be studied to determine if the standard is sufficiently protective to public health, and then that doesn't get done. It leaves, you know, water providers in Iowa in a tough spot. It leaves consumers in Iowa in a very difficult position.
18: There are strategies to curb farm pollutants like nitrogen and phosphorus, but implementing them here is largely voluntary. That's something many voters want to address in the state's race for governor.

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1: 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Happy Monday. I'm Amy Eddings. Thanks for tuning in. Coming up, President Trump says Smithsonian exhibits are anti-white and dishonest. In 2 minutes, hear the reaction of museum leaders to Trump's order that a warning sign be placed outside Smithsonian's Museum of American History. 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Thank you for your participation in last week's July fundraiser. 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
4: What a lack of transparency at the Pentagon means for the country's understanding of the war in Iran. 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
1: 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Checking your morning commute, here's Chris Dudley with the latest.
5: Amy, so we do have a left lane closure in Lake on 271 Express Lane southbound after 90. We also have an accident in Homerville on 224 eastbound after Firestone. Still dealing with two incidents in Garfield Heights, one on 480 eastbound before Broadway Avenue, and one on Broadway Avenue at East 131st Street. Also, we have an accident in the Ohio Turnpike eastbound at 76.
1: Thank you, Chris. Partly sunny today. Steamy high of 90 degrees. Heavy rain in the forecast for this evening. Right now, fair 73 degrees in downtown Cleveland, WKSU 821.
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1: 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Good morning, I'm Amy Eddings. Thanks for tuning in. Coming up, Metro Health's new outpatient center opens today amid cuts to Medicaid funding. The hospital system hopes the new facility attracts new patients.
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4: 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I'm Amanda Rabinowitz, and coming up on All Things Considered, hear from a patient and experts about why the center is key to the future of the region's safety net hospital. Plus, a look at why nearly 50 Ohio property tax reform bills have been introduced, but few have become law. 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
1: One last check on the morning commute during Morning Edition. Here's Chris Dudley.
5: Amy, a number of things to keep an eye out for. The left lane is closed in Trumbull on 80 westbound after Salt Springs Road. We also have an accident in the left shoulder in Garfield Heights at 480 eastbound beyond Broadway Avenue. And the accident on the entrance ramp for Bedford at 271 northbound on ramp to Broadway Avenue.
1: Okay, great. Thanks, Chris. The forecast for today, slight chance of showers before 11 a.m. Mostly sunny, a high near 90 degrees. Rain definitely in the forecast for this evening. Some heavy rain possible. The overnight low, 69 degrees. Tuesday, showers and thunderstorms, breezy. A lot cooler, 79 degrees the high for Tuesday. Right now, a mostly cloudy sky, 69 degrees at Hopkins Airport, WKSU. It's 845.
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1: It's Morning Edition on WKSU, IdeaStream Public Media. I'm Amy Eddings. Metro Health System opens its new $224 million outpatient center today in Cleveland's Clark Fulton neighborhood. IdeaStream Public Media's Richard Cunningham reports on why the center is important to the sustainability of Cuyahoga County's Safety Net Hospital amid cuts to Medicaid and Medicare.
7: Metro Health's new outpatient center wasn't quite finished when I toured a few weeks ago. Construction crews were testing the intercom system when we arrived. There's colorful artwork all over the lobby walls and big windows letting in lots of natural light. Jim Bycack of Metro Health supervised the construction project.
8: There is actually an oral surgery unit in here. ENT is in here. We also have a floor that has internal medicine, orthopedics, surgical clinic.
7: It's been a long journey to get here. After the COVID pandemic halted construction for months and drove up construction costs, MetroHealth said they changed their plans for the center, adding additional clinical spaces. The project ended up $84 million over budget and 3 years behind schedule. But the hospital system believes the delay and redesigns have resulted in a center that will better serve the needs of patients like Natoya Walker Minor.
9: I've been a Metro patient for years, decades. But in the cancer journey, last fall, out of nowhere, I had a couple problems, so I came in and I learned, oh my goodness, I have cancer. You gotta be kidding me.
7: She's been receiving treatment at MetroHealth's former cancer center in Parma since her diagnosis. But she says this place feels different.
9: to walk in here, the vibrancy, the lighting, it is much brighter than my current facility, which was great to me. Yeah. So certainly this is not to put them down, but the newness of this is just incredible.
7: But from the start, she says many of her friends have been surprised to hear she's getting treated at MetroHealth.
9: I would see people and they say, "Where are you getting your care?" And they would name other healthcare facilities. And I would say, "I'm at Metro." And they would say, "Really?" Public hospital does not mean healthcare of last resort.
7: That last resort hospital image is one that MetroHealth is trying to shed. And they hope the new center can help them do that. The need to attract new patients has become increasingly important for public hospitals across the U.S. Changes to federal and state Medicaid funding are projected to cut nearly $900 billion nationally and $33 billion in Ohio over the next decade. Analysis from Public Citizen shows that 446 public hospitals nationwide are at risk of closing or reducing services due to these cuts. Brian O'Rourke is a healthcare policy analyst at Health Policy Institute of Ohio.
0: For those like public hospitals and those hospitals serving rural and underserved areas, that just means more uncompensated care. So it's either going to be picked up as, you know, people avoiding care or going into significant medical debt, or providers will take on more debt.
7: MetroHealth says it was paying nearly $1 million each day last year in charity care costs. The hospital system responded by laying off more than 100 administrative workers and reducing charity care for lower-income patients. That's helped stabilize the system's finances, but there are still concerns for the future. Back at the outpatient health center, construction crews hammer away at wall frames on the upper floors. Walker Miner tells me she's starting her recovery plan after finishing chemotherapy in May. Now that she's in remission, she'll be at the center every few months to gauge her health and, she hopes, become cancer-free.
9: I'm just excited about this facility, to be able to walk in and to be a survivor. I'll see people sitting in here that may be nervous. I might say something to them just to encourage them.
7: MetroHealth hopes its patients also feel that encouragement when entering the center, especially in a time where both hospitals and patients are uncertain about the future. Richard Cunningham, IdeaStream Public Media.
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1: Coming up next, it's the Marketplace Morning Report. Then stick around in 10 minutes. It's the Sound of Ideas with host Stephanie Haney. Good morning, Stephanie. You're wrapping up our property tax deep dive.
10: That is right, Amy. This is the final installment of our IdeaStream Explores Property Taxes series with a special edition of Sound of Ideas today. We'll be hearing from the reporters across our newsroom who have been working on property tax conversations and reporting all over the past previous week. We'll hear from homeowners. We'll hear from a farmer about the unique challenges and ways that property taxes impact that kind of land ownership. And we will also hear from Karen Kassler at the IdeaStream Public Media State House News Bureau about what's happening with lawmakers related to property taxes.
1: Great. So it's all property taxes all the time. 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
10: We will be taking listener calls. 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We'll also be talking about the Axe Ohio tax movement, of course, the push to ban property taxes. Won't be on the ballot this November, but it is something that continues to be a big part of the conversation.
1: 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So stay tuned for the Sound of Ideas coming up in 10 minutes. 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
11: 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From Marketplace in Washington, I'm Kimberly Adams. Today, the Gordie Howe International Bridge opens to traffic for the first time. The structure connects the United States to Canada, with one end in Detroit, Michigan, and the other in Windsor, Ontario. It's supposed to boost the economies of both countries, but the opening comes during a time of increased trade tension, with the U.S. proposing new tariffs on certain Canadian goods. Marketplace's Stephanie Hughes has more.
12: Joanne Couture has been driving a truck for 32 years. She's based in Ontario and crosses the U.S.-Canadian border multiple times a week. I caught her during a break from hauling a delivery of soybean oil. She told me she is pumped to have the Gordie Howe Bridge as an option for future drives.
13: It'll be faster. It'll be less congested. You know, different people will go to different bridges.
12: An economic analysis of the Gordie Howe estimates the new bridge will save truck drivers 850,000 hours annually. Couture owns and operates her own truck driving business and says for her, that could translate to an additional 3 to 5% each year in revenue.
13: You know, there's going to be a lineup, but a half hour lineup versus a 3 hour lineup is 2.5 hours of making money time that I don't lose in my day.
12: And when trucks are running on time, that helps everyone else stay productive, says Jason Miller, a Michigan State professor who studies supply chain management.
14: It reduces the chance that a factory could run out of parts because, hey, a truck gets delayed 2 or 3 hours on the bridge and you're basically at a standstill, which can cost hundreds of thousands of dollars an hour.
12: However, Miller says this reduction in friction is being counteracted by the tariffs both countries have in place. In 2025, the U.S. exported fewer goods to Canada than the year before and imported fewer as well. So even if it's a smoother ride across the border, we still have to want to buy each other stuff. I'm Stephanie Hughes from Marketplace.
11: Let's do the numbers. Dow, S&P, and NASDAQ futures are up in the 9/10 to 1.4% range, with the Dow future up 575 points. The 10-year Treasury yield is down at 4.65%.
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11: The number of students admitted to PhD programs this coming fall dropped by 15% from last year, according to the Association of American Universities Data Exchange. This comes after the Trump administration terminated thousands of research grants last year and is proposing massive cuts to federal research agencies. With all those cuts, universities aren't sure what their budgets will look like in the coming years, which makes it more difficult to take on doctoral students. For more, we're joined by Toby Smith, Senior Vice President for Government Relations and Public Policy at the Association of American Universities. Good morning.
16: Good morning. It's great to be here.
11: What does the federal funding landscape look like right now?
16: It's very uncertain. It's characterized by significant proposed cuts coming from the administration last year and this year for major research agencies such as the National Science Foundation, the National Institutes of Health, and other research agencies like even NASA. On top of that, we saw grants that had been provided, multi-year grants, terminated midstream for reasons driven by a change in political priorities and programs that had a focus on any kind of diversity, equity, inclusion, climate, certain things that this administration just felt they did not want to fund, plus reductions in staff at some of those agencies. So it's a very uncertain climate for how much funding will be provided to support the research that our universities do.
11: Which fields have been hit the hardest by this decline in the number of PhD students?
16: The data from Audi doesn't really differentiate in the fields. We are certainly worried that all fields are getting hit. I would say the STEM fields, because they are tremendously reliant on federal research funding. Since World War II, the model we've used, which has been emanated by other countries, is a model where the government funds research at our universities to help the American taxpayer and help the government address national challenges, whether that's economic growth, national security, energy self-sufficiency. And at the same time, those research grants have supported the graduate students who work on projects with their advisors. And they're trained, and they become the next generation of scientists and engineers. And that connection, that fact that research in the United States and the research funding does double duty, has made the U.S. the leader in the world in science and technology development since World War II.
11: I'm wondering about healthcare. We already have a shortage in healthcare providers and doctors in the country. Will people start to see this show up in terms of the care that they might receive?
16: Well, I mentioned the grants that were terminated. There have been clinical trials that were midway where you have real patients, depending on these clinical trials, that have been disrupted, terminated, stopped. So in that sense, you already see it. I think you also will see it in terms of advancements in new drugs, new diagnostics. Remember that the science that is done not only has developed the new drugs that people rely on and new cures, but it's developed things like MRI and PET scans and those diagnostics that doctors rely on. All those will be impacted.
11: Are there alternative funding pipelines being developed to try to make up some of this loss in federal funding?
16: I would hope, and our universities are certainly looking at how they can capture increased industry dollars. One of the challenges with industry dollars is when they fund research, they often want to fund research that they know they will directly gain the benefits from, and therefore they don't always want to publish or make that research open, as opposed to a lot of what we do, which is develop the new knowledge that then underpins the development of whole new industries at a time when the industry wouldn't have invested, whether that's AI or the pharma, you know, a lot of the things we've seen in biotech were things that industry had no interest in investing in.
11: Toby Smith is Senior Vice President for Government Relations and Public Policy at the Association of American Universities. Thank you.
16: Thank you. Thanks for having me.
11: In Washington, I'm Kimberly Adams with the Marketplace Morning Report. 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

0: winning the lottery will change everything about our happiness at our in our lives. And that isn't true. And the same is true with bad situations. So for example, if you get broken up with in the immediate aftermath, you may think my life is over. And you go back and talk with these people a year later, and sometimes they'll say, this was the best thing that ever happened to me, or I'm so grateful that I got out of this relationship. And so I think there's two takeaways in my mind. The first is we are bad at knowing exactly what is to come. There's this researcher named Phil Tetlock who collated two decades worth of predictions from politicians and economists and some of the smartest people in the world. And his finding was that the average expert was roughly as accurate as a dart-throwing chimpanzee. So we are very bad at predicting what is to come. And then secondly, we are very bad at predicting how whatever happens will make us feel. And so why I think this is comforting is that we can reserve judgment about how future events will affect us. Reserving the right to say, wow, this is interesting. I wonder how this will play out. It's a much more adaptive way of approaching these situations.
1: And it turns out it's not only things that happen to us over which we have almost no control. We also underestimate our ability to adapt in the wake of having made the wrong decision about something.
0: Yeah, you know, in many ways, making the wrong decision or recognizing that you made the wrong decision is the first step to getting back on track. And often when we're at, say, a career crossroads or we're trying to make a big life decision, we think that there's only one right way to go. And so we make pro-con lists. We talk about it with our friends and our families and our Uber drivers, thinking that if we just sort of bang our heads against the wall at the right angle, then we'll somehow find clarity. But one line that I love from the book is that rather than having to make the right decision, we all have the ability to make the decision right.
1: What are some of these questions we can ask ourselves if we're facing what feels like a consequential decision?
0: In the book, I was lucky enough to talk with philosophers and ethicists and psychologists. There's one man in particular whose conversation and advice really stuck with me. His name is Ira Bredzow, and he's an ethicist, and he works at Emory University, often with college students who are trying to figure out what they want to do with their life after school. And he always asks his students the same three questions. The first is, what do you want? And the idea here is to get out of an intellectual understanding of what you want and more into a more embodied experience of what is your body telling you. The second question is, do you want to want that? Which sounds a little heady, but the idea here is to tap into what philosophers sometimes call our second order desires. So, do I want to smoke a cigarette? Sure. Do I want to smoke a cigarette? Maybe not. My higher order self has a different perspective. And the third question, which I think is the most important, is what does this choice say about the person you want to become? And what I love about this question is it ties our decisions to our values and to our identity. When you're at that crossroads, when there is path one or path two, you often can't know the outcome of your decision. But if you make a decision that's aligned with your values, aligned with your aspirational self, hopefully you can stand by that decision, even if you don't get the outcome that you desire.
1: My guest is journalist Simone Stolzoff, author of the book, How to Not Know, The Value of Uncertainty in a World That Demands Answers. We'll be right back. Hi, I'm Chris Boyd, host of Think. Think is a show for curious minds. Whether we're discussing history, science, politics, or the arts, my hope is that every conversation inspires curiosity and complexity, and that every listener walks away with their own questions, inspiration, and a thirst for more knowledge. Tune in and join me as we learn something new and take a moment to think.
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0: Trump administration views the media as an enemy and says so. You know, this is very much, I think, coming from Hegseth's Fox News mentality that the MSM, the mainstream media, are un-American. They're out to get us. They're not here to report the truth. And so there was not just, it wasn't just about trying to control narratives. There is this kind of weird social resentment thing going on that we're going to kick out journalists and bring in real journalists who are friendly to us.
1: All right, Tom Nichols, let's take a pause there. That's Tom Nichols, staff writer at The Atlantic and expert on military strategy and national security. Coming up, more on transparency and your right to know, plus how prepared is the U.S. for potential escalation in Iran? 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I'm Todd Zwillick. 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
4: 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I'm Amanda Rabinowitz, and coming up on All Things Considered, hear from a patient and experts about why the center is key to the future of the region's safety net hospital. Plus, a look at why nearly 50 Ohio property tax reform bills have been introduced, but few have become law. 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
2: Today will be sunny with a chance of showers, highs in the upper 80s. And tonight, expect more showers with lows in the lower 60s and even into tomorrow with highs reaching 80 in parts of Northeast Ohio. Right now in Greene, it is 72. In Elyria, it is 74, and in Mentor, it is 75. 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
1: Welcome back to 1A. I'm Todd Zwillick. It's the latest installment of our weekly politics series, If You Can Keep It, talking about lack of transparency from the Pentagon in the Iran war and what it means for our democracy. Tom Nichols, staff writer at The Atlantic and expert on military strategy and national security, is with us. We reached out to the Pentagon for a statement, and we got this from Chief Pentagon spokesman Sean Parnell. He said this to 1A in an email on the question of transparency around casualties, deaths, and American strategy. He said this: "The Department of War and the U.S. Central Command has consistently provided comprehensive updates to the world on the United States strikes and operations in Iran. President Trump and Secretary Hegseth have been constantly providing updates directly to the media and the American people online, delivering clear, unfiltered insight into our objectives and our decisive actions." End quote. That's from Chief Pentagon spokesman Sean Parnell. Tom Nichols, you wrote in a recent piece in The Atlantic where you argue that the Pentagon is now doing more than just operations in a lack of transparency. It's a deliberate effort to impede journalists from getting timely and accurate facts about this war and how it's being conducted. What do you mean? How are they doing that? What's going on?
0: Well, again, it's not just the Pentagon. And I think when we talk about this, we have to always remember that what's happening with the Pentagon is part of what's happening with the Oval Office and the Secretary of Defense's office together. And what's happening is that, because this wasn't supposed to

0: sold Korea for 70mm IMAX. Maybe you can't do that. I don't know. That's Jacqueline Coley from Rotten Tomatoes. John Horn, 1A's entertainment correspondent, is here. Much more coming up after the break, including John Horn's sit down with Christopher Nolan. Stay with us. I'm Todd Zwillick. It's 1A from WAMU and NPR.
1: 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Right now in Carrollton, it is 69, in Canton, it is 72, and in Cleveland Heights, it is 75.
2: MetroHealth's new outpatient center opens today amid cuts to Medicaid funding. I'm Amanda Rabinowitz, and coming up on All Things Considered, hear from a patient and experts about why the center is key to the future of the region's safety net hospital. 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
3: 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What surprised her? Next time, Here and Now.
1: 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We are WKSU. 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
0: I'm Todd Zwillick. This is 1A. We're back with our discussion on the Odyssey for this edition of the 1A Movie Club. John Horn, 1A Entertainment Correspondent, is here, and Jacqueline Coley, Awards Editor at Rotten Tomatoes. Jody says this: my friend and I saw the Odyssey this past weekend. It is truly a throwback to the days of epic films and without CGI. The 3 hours went by quickly. This movie made a lot of profound statements that resonate in today's world. I will go back and see it again. I don't think this movie will translate well to TV. No TV screen can do it justice, says Jody. And that means you might want to get out to a theater to see The Odyssey while you still can. Based on the sales, you shouldn't have any trouble for a number of months here. Well, John Horn, you sat down with Christopher Nolan recently to talk about this film. How did that interview come to be?
5: I've known Chris as a journalist for a very long time. And earlier this morning, I was looking back over past interviews. And one of the things that he said, and this is not about The Odyssey, but this is about a movie called The Prestige, which very few people have seen. And what I wrote at the time is Chris's first feature film, 1998's Following, a movie about a mysterious voyeur made without his brother, Jonah, as well as Memento and Batman Begins, all dwell on various explorations of the self, the struggle between what a person assumes he is or wants to be and what he truly is destined to be. I wrote that 20 years ago, still true today. When I launched my show, The Frame, on KPCC, the very first guest we had was Chris Nolan for Interstellar. He came back for Dunkirk. He's been a favorite filmmaker of mine. In August of 2020, there was a small pandemic going on. Chris Nolan had a movie called Tenet, which was not playing in Los Angeles County, but it was playing in Las Vegas. So I went to Avis, rented a muscle car, drove from LA to Las Vegas to see Tenet during the pandemic. Probably not the wisest health choice, but certainly a good movie choice because I needed to see a movie in a theater. So Chris Nolan as a filmmaker has always meant a lot to me. And I was able to get him to talk, I think, just as he was leaving for vacation.

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0: Today will be sunny with a chance of showers, highs in the upper 80s. But look for another chance of showers tonight with lows in the lower 60s, and also into tomorrow with highs reaching 80 in parts of Northeast Ohio. Thank you so much for spending part of your Monday with us. 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
4: Welcome back. I'm Todd Zwillick. Let's get back to our 1A Movie Club discussion about The Odyssey. John Horn, 1A Entertainment correspondent, is with us. Jacqueline Coley of Rotten Tomatoes is having a very busy day, especially with the Certified Fresh coverage of The Odyssey, so she had to jump. But let's add one more voice to this conversation now. Phil Cousineau is the author of more than 40 books. He's also a travel writer and a guide. He's led tours through Greece based on Homer's Odyssey, the OG Odyssey, not the film. His latest book is called The Wisdom of the Odyssey, 24 Life Lessons from Homer's Epic, and he joins us now. Phil, welcome to the show.
5: Very glad to be on. 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
4: Great to have you, and we're looking forward to your expertise here. We're getting a lot of questions about the original versus the movie, so I'm glad you're here. But first, let's talk about one particular performance and bit of framing here. The first voice that audiences hear in Christopher Nolan's film is of the bard telling the story of the Battle of Troy. The poem is recited by Houston rapper Travis Scott, who's also recorded a song for the film's soundtrack, along with the film's composer Ludwig Göransson and singer-songwriter James Blake.

This is Fresh Air. Let's get back to my interview with Leila Slimani. She's Moroccan, but spent much of her life in France. Her novel, I'll Take the Fire, concludes her trilogy of novels inspired by three generations of her family. It was just published in the U.S. In the novel, the mother is a gynecologist. This is Fresh Air. Let's get back to my interview with Leila Slimani. She's Moroccan, but spent much of her life in France.

0: Still to come, a cyber attack on Britain's transit system by teenage hackers has government officials on notice. That story and more are coming up here on The World.
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1: On WKSU IdeaStream Public Media, I'm Amanda Rabinowitz. Thanks for joining us. Despite warnings from experts, some people are turning to AI chatbots during moments of mental health distress.
2: We feel so alone when we're suicidal. We don't recognize how many people have been through this exact same situation and have found someone that they could trust.
1: What's being done to prevent self-harm among AI users? It's coming up in 15 minutes on All Things Considered. Here are the stories we're following at WKSU. A man accused of killing North Royalton's building commissioner appeared in court today. State tax credits will support the creation of 1,000 jobs in Northeast Ohio. And public notice concerns have stopped a planned Amazon data center near Dayton for now. Details on these stories coming up just after 4:30. The Guardians look to end their 5-game slide with a win tonight in Cincinnati against the Reds. Slade Ciccone gets the start. Game time is at 7. Cleveland has slipped to 2.5 games behind first-place Chicago in the AL Central. It's 86 degrees right now in Akron and in downtown Cleveland, 87 in New Philadelphia and Canton. It's looking like some severe showers and storms in the forecast tonight. Lows will be around 70. Partly sunny tomorrow, shower and storm chances lingering with highs of around 80. And much of the same in the forecast for Wednesday, mid to upper 70s. 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
0: I'm Amy Eddings. President Trump visits suburban Detroit to tout his handling of the economy in a swing state where tariffs may have hurt many businesses. Early voting is underway for Michigan's August 4th primary, which features a fierce fight between Republican Congressmember John James and challenger Perry Johnson. Join me for Morning Edition, starting at 5 a.m. on WKSU IdeaStream Public Media.
1: And this is All Things Considered on WKSU. 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

0: decisions you're suggesting have been talked about for years, and yet still we have the outcome that we have. Why would it be different this time around?
1: As dark as things can feel now, as broken as things can feel now, we can also reflect that it's still the case right now. Insurance companies cannot deny coverage to someone because they have a pre-existing condition. In living memory, we've changed a brutal and fundamental fact about how American healthcare works because of a movement of people that led to just enough votes to pass the Affordable Care Act through Congress. At this moment, people can marry the person that they love, regardless of their sex or gender. That was something that
0: appears to be in the crosshairs of some people who don't like the idea of gay marriage. So is that...
1: That's certainly true, but a bill was passed through the United States Senate with 60-plus votes and through the House. My own Senator Tammy Baldwin led the way on that and signed into law by the president. There are absolutely not enough votes to repeal that law. There have been positive changes. And the question for everyone who thinks that as a country, we can become a place that helps everyone to thrive and guarantees everyone's freedom, the question is, are we ready to do the work to ensure that we elect people at all levels of government who share those values, and then ensure that when people are elected, they actually deliver and make the difference that we need?
0: If you're not able to achieve one of your goals of getting Democrats back in power at the national level, is there a Republican in office or a Republican equivalent of a person like you who's working to get Republicans in office that you think has a similar goal to your own, that you would feel confident knowing that person is trying to achieve what you're also trying to achieve, to get us back to a more middle healthier state?
1: There are tons of Republicans that I've met in my state that are, you know, working across the country. Some of them are being pushed out of primaries by Donald Trump. Some of them are trying to keep their head down until they think the political danger is past. Until then, I don't think there's going to be a renaissance in the Republican Party. My hope is that in 2050, we look back at this time as a moment when the system was bent almost to the breaking point, but a moment where people rallied and said that we want this country to actually work for everyone, no matter, you know, the color of their skin or where they live or who they love. This can be a country where everyone has a voice and we can argue about what to do, but we shouldn't argue about whether we have the right to argue and hold power and contest for different kinds of policies. And my goal with This Is the Plan is to help equip people to be part of accelerating that change so that this painful moment in American history becomes a cautionary tale and a memory rather than an ominous foreshadowing of something even worse.
0: Ben Wickler is a former chair of the Democratic Party of Wisconsin. He's also the author of This Is the Plan, How to End America's Meltdown and Save Democracy. Ben Wickler, thank you.
1: Thank you so much, Sasha.
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3: 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I'm Amanda Rabinowitz. MetroHealth's new outpatient center opened today amid cuts to Medicaid funding.
4: Now, if I'm at Metro, they would say, really? Public hospital does not mean health care of last resort.
3: You'll hear from a patient and experts about why this center is key to the future of the region's safety net hospital. 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
3: 85 degrees currently in Worcester. It's 87 in Canton. Showers and thunderstorms in the forecast tonight. Lows around 70. Partly sunny, shower and storm chances on Tuesday. Highs around 80. And it's looking like mid to upper 70s on Wednesday. This is WKSU. 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
7: Live from NPR News in Culver City, California, I'm Dwayne Brown. The Justice Department is dropping its effort to prosecute California labor leader David Huerta. NPR's Kerry Johnson reports he was arrested last year at a protest against the Trump administration's harsh immigration policies.
8: Lawyers for union leader David Huerta say he was charged as part of a bid to silence criticism. They say he exercised his First Amendment rights to peacefully protest actions by Immigration and Customs Enforcement last year, only to face a criminal charge for allegedly conspiring to impede federal officers. The Justice Department went on to downgrade that charge. Now it's moving to dismiss the case altogether. It's the latest example of prosecutions for interfering with immigration authorities falling apart. Similar cases ran into trouble across the country. Huerta's lawyer Abby Lowell says his client and other critics of the president will not be silenced. Carrie Johnson, NPR News, Washington.
7: Senator Mitch McConnell released another photo of himself today as he faces continued questions about his health and ability to serve from Kentucky Public Radio. Sylvia Goodman says the 84-year-old Republican has not spoken to the media since late June.
9: McConnell has missed 38 roll call votes since he was hospitalized after falling and losing consciousness at his Washington, D.C. home. He says he is still undergoing vigorous rehabilitation and will have to miss this weekend's annual Fancy Farm picnic, a major political event in the state he's attended for decades. In a statement, McConnell says he is working hard to return to the Senate. Calls for more information on McConnell's health are ramping up, including from Kentucky's Democratic Governor Andy Beshear. The Office of the Attending Physician says congressional doctors are visiting McConnell daily, and he is completing daily physical therapy sessions to minimize his future risk of falls.
7: You're listening to NPR News.
3: Local news now from WKSU Idea Stream Public Media. I'm Amanda Rabinowitz. The man accused of fatally shooting North Royalton Building Commissioner David Smerick is being held on a $15 million bond. Police say 69-year-old Edward Biciada shot Smerick inside the city's service building Friday, then left the gun on the counter before being arrested. He waived his preliminary hearing, and the murder case now heads to a Cuyahoga County grand jury. Three Northeast Ohio projects are receiving state tax credits to support expansions expected to create more than 1,000 jobs. The incentives will help FlexJet expand its Richmond Heights headquarters. MMYUS will open a modular housing factory in Cleveland, and Vitro Automotive Glass will expand its Crestline plant after reversing plans to close the facility. Public notice concerns have stopped a planned Amazon data center near Dayton for now. For the Ohio Newsroom, WYSO's Adriana Smiley-Martinez reports a group of Wilmington residents sued after the $4 billion project became public.
10: The lawsuit alleges the city didn't do enough to notify residents before it rezoned the parcel and made changes on codes for generator noise and data centers as a permitted land use. Ohio law requires steps like public hearing notifications and mailed notices to neighbors near properties at the center of zoning changes. Wilmington resident Jessica Sharp is one of the plaintiffs in the lawsuit.
11: What it really means is the judge was convinced that there was serious defect in the public notice required under Ohio law, and that he had concerns about the way that our due process rights had played out thus far.
10: The court order says the city cannot decide on Amazon's site plan until it approves the ordinances again. The city council scheduled a public hearing on the three affected ordinances for August 20th.
3: That's WYSO's Adriana Martinez-Smiley. The city of Wilmington declined to comment while Amazon did not respond. Democratic gubernatorial candidate Amy Acton says she'd impose a conditional moratorium on new data centers if elected governor. She says projects would have to meet requirements for utility costs, union labor, environmental standards, and job creation, while Republican Vivek Ramaswamy supports data centers with limits on tax incentives and water and energy use. Showers and storms in the forecast tonight. Lows around 70. It's going to be about 80 tomorrow and partly sunny. It's 435.
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12: From NPR News, this is All Things Considered. I'm Juana Summers.
13: And I'm Scott Detrow. Many people who feel stressed, anxious, or depressed are turning to a new source of support, chatbots like Claude and ChatGPT. Now, these general use chatbots are not designed for mental health support, but people are using them anyway, even during serious mental health crises. NPR's Ritu Chatterjee brings us today's story about a 29-year-old woman who used ChatGPT as a therapist. A heads up, this story does discuss suicide.
14: It was the fall of 2024, and Laura Riley knew that her daughter, Sophie Rottenberg, was struggling.
15: She was complaining of sleep disruption and anxiety, and then also some physical problems.
14: Sophie had quit her job in public health in May and spent the summer traveling. She climbed Mount Kilimanjaro and had other adventures. By the time she saw her parents, she was job hunting. Laura and her husband assumed that explained Sophie's anxiety.
15: We thought, okay, this makes sense. You know, she's having some sleeplessness, some anxiety about her future.
14: But Sophie's mental health kept getting worse.
15: By Thanksgiving, she came home and it was the first time she used the word depression.
14: Sophie moved in with her parents in Ithaca, New York. Her parents helped her find a local therapist and surrounded her with support. But in February of last year, Sophie died by suicide.
15: She really had not revealed the magnitude of what was going on, the real depth of her agony to anyone, not to us, not to her best friend with whom she was very close. Her flesh and blood therapist had no idea that she was suicidal.
14: But it was months later that they learned that their daughter had shared her suicidal thoughts with ChatGPT. It happened when Sophie's best friend visited them and asked to look at her laptop.
15: And clearly had found this trove, this months-long trove of communication with this chatbot.
14: Laura shared the nearly 1,800 pages of those conversations with NPR.
16: I am Harry, your personal therapist, and I'm here to support. To begin, I'd like to ask you for your name. What should I call you?
14: That's a voice actor reading from Sophie's conversation with ChatGPT. When Sophie told Harry about her anxiety, it gave reasonable advice, a list of evidence-based steps she could take.
16: Choose 1 to 2 practices you'll commit to every morning, no matter what. These could be something small, but grounding.
14: Sophie returned to ChatGPT over and over for mental health support, although it's unclear whether she followed its advice. When she told the chatbot about her suicidal thoughts, here's how it responded.
16: Sophie, I want to acknowledge how brave you are for sharing this. Suicidal thoughts can feel overwhelming and isolating.
14: And then it offered a roadmap for seeking care. Talk to a therapist. Call 988. When Sophie asked it to write her suicide note, it refused twice. But the third time, the chatbot wrote the letter she left for her parents. When Laura first read these exchanges, she was upset.
15: The things that trouble me about it explicitly calling itself a therapist is that it fails to do a number of things that a therapist would do.
14: Like do a risk assessment to find out how likely she was to attempt suicide and question her thoughts and feelings.
15: That is something a therapist, in gentle and sometimes tougher ways, pushes back and asks questions. Well, why do you think that? Okay, so you're feeling like you want to erase yourself. What have you done that merits such a harsh sentence?
14: I shared Sophie's chat log with psychologist Ursula Whiteside.
17: It was responding to Sophie's request, and it wasn't necessarily responding to the state of mind that she was in that situation.
14: Whiteside runs a nonprofit called Now Matters Now, which works on suicide prevention. But as a young adult, she'd also struggled with suicide.
17: I think we feel so alone when we're suicidal. We don't recognize how many people have been through this exact same situation and have found someone that they could trust.
14: She says ChatGPT missed the opportunity to help Sophie see she could get there too, because connection and community are crucial to preventing suicide.
17: If I'm with other people, I'm less likely to kill myself. If I'm building a relationship, I'm less likely to kill myself. If I'm sharing out loud how I actually feel with a real human, those are acts of recovery.
14: Sophie's mother, Laura, does not believe that ChatGPT caused Sophie's death, but
15: had it not been a resource she was availing herself of regularly, there would likely have been more spillover into her relationships with real people, and she might be alive today.
14: Laura has spent the past year sharing Sophie's story and advocating for regulations. She's also been processing her own loss. And on June 27th this year, she summited Mount Kilimanjaro, exactly 2 years after Sophie did.
15: Me and my best friend, we spread her ashes at Uhuru Peak,
18: And one of our guides said a Swahili prayer for her, and it was incredibly meaningful and, you know, just a shockingly difficult thing to do.
14: It was a fitting tribute to a young woman who'd been full of life until the very end.
13: That was NPR's Ritu Chatterjee. And if you or someone you know is struggling with their mental health, please call or text the number 988 to connect with a counselor. Now, Ritu, you're here in studio.
14: Mm-hmm.
13: I'm assuming you contacted OpenAI, the company that created ChatGPT. What did they say?
14: Yeah, I did. So the company spokesperson told NPR in an email that this was, quote, heartbreaking situation and that their thoughts are with those impacted. And they say that they have continued to work with mental health experts to change, quote, how ChatGPT responds in difficult moments. Now, mental health experts I spoke with think that ChatGPT and, you know, these general use chatbots have gotten much safer in the past year since Sophie's death. And in May of this year, OpenAI added a new feature called Trusted Contact.
13: Trusted Contact. Is this like something to connect with someone they trust in case of a crisis?
14: Yeah, that's exactly right. So say I want to add my best friend as a trusted contact. I'll put her name and contact down. ChatGPT will then reach out to her to ask, hey, are you okay being Ritu's trusted contact in case there's an emergency? And if she agrees, then the bot saves the contact info down. And if at a later date, ChatGPT detects some risk of suicide or self-harm in anything that I've been saying to it, firstly, it will nudge me to reach out to my best friend and get support. And then it alerts a team of people at OpenAI, the company, who also review the conversations. And if they also detect a safety risk, then the bot notifies my trusted contact, my best friend, and says, hey, you should check in on Ritu.
13: Do we have any sense, though, whether this is actually helping people who are at risk?
14: We don't know yet. Now, OpenAI did not share any data with me, but they did say that they have seen, quote, good adoption of the feature. I also asked Holly Wilcox what she thinks about it, this new feature. She's a suicide prevention expert at Johns Hopkins School of Public Health in Baltimore. And here's what she said.
19: I think it's a step in the right direction, although it's kind of a small step in the right direction.
14: You know, Wilcox says that ultimately what it does is it puts the responsibility back on the user. And what she'd really like to see is OpenAI and other AI companies proactively partnering with existing crisis systems like 988 so that a trained counselor from 988 can then jump into a conversation when a user starts talking about self-harm or suicide and intervene right away.
13: NPR's Ritu Chatterjee, thank you so much for your reporting on this story.
14: My pleasure.
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3: On WKSU IdeaStream Public Media, I'm Amanda Rabinowitz. Metro Health System opened its new $224 million outpatient center today in Cleveland's Clark Fulton neighborhood. IdeaStream Public Media's Richard Cunningham reports on why the center is important to the sustainability of Cuyahoga County Safety Net Hospital amid cuts to Medicaid and Medicare.
20: Metro Health's new outpatient center wasn't quite finished when I toured a few weeks ago. Construction crews were testing the intercom system when we arrived. There's colorful artwork all over the lobby walls and big windows letting in lots of natural light. Jim Bykak of Metro Health supervised the construction project.
21: There is actually an oral surgery unit in here. ENT is in here. We also have a floor that has internal medicine, orthopedics, surgical clinic.
20: It's been a long journey to get here. After the COVID pandemic halted construction for months and drove up construction costs, Metro Health said they changed their plans for the center, adding additional clinical spaces. The project ended up $84 million over budget and 3 years behind schedule. But the hospital system believes the delay and redesigns have resulted in a center that will better serve the needs of patients like Natoya Walker Minor.
22: I've been a Metro patient for years, decades. But in the cancer journey, last fall, out of nowhere, I had a couple problems, so I came in and I learned, oh my goodness, I have cancer. You gotta be kidding me.
20: She's been receiving treatment at Metro Health's former cancer center in Parma since her diagnosis. But she says this place feels different.
22: to walk in here, the vibrancy, the lighting, it is much brighter than my current facility, which was great to me. So certainly this is not to put them down, but the newness of this is just incredible.
20: But from the start, she says many of her friends have been surprised to hear she's getting treated at Metro Health.
22: I would see people and I say, where are you getting your care? And they would name other healthcare facilities. And I would say, I'm at Metro. And they would say, really? Public hospital does not mean healthcare of last resort.
20: That last resort hospital image is one that Metro Health is trying to shed. And they hope the new center can help them do that. The need to attract new patients has become increasingly important for public hospitals across the U.S. Changes to federal and state Medicaid funding are projected to cut nearly $900 billion nationally and $33 billion in Ohio over the next decade. Analysis from Public Citizen shows that 446 public hospitals nationwide are at risk of closing or reducing services due to these cuts. Brian O'Rourke is a healthcare policy analyst at Health Policy Institute of Ohio.
0: For those like public hospitals and those hospitals serving rural and underserved areas, that just means more uncompensated care. So it's either going to be picked up as, you know, people avoiding care or going into significant medical debt, or providers will take on more debt.
20: Metro Health says it was paying nearly $1 million each day last year in charity care costs. The hospital system responded by laying off more than 100 administrative workers and reducing charity care for lower income patients. That's helped stabilize the system's finances, but there are still concerns for the future. Back at the outpatient health center, construction crews hammer away at wall frames on the upper floors. Walker Miner tells me she's starting her recovery plan after finishing chemotherapy in May. Now that she's in remission, she'll be at the center every few months to gauge her health and, she hopes, become cancer-free.
22: I'm just excited about this facility, to be able to walk in and to be a survivor. I'll see people sitting in here that may be nervous. I might say something to them just to encourage them.
20: Metro Health hopes its patients also feel that encouragement when entering the center, especially in a time where both hospitals and patients are uncertain about the future. Richard Cunningham, IdeaStream Public Media.
3: 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I'm Amanda Rabinowitz. In a landmark decision by a federal judge, thousands of authors may soon get a settlement from the AI company Anthropic.
1: I was proud to be part of a ragtag bunch of authors, joined later by publishers, and face a Goliath.
3: But the battle is far from over. How this case could shape how large language models can and can't use people's work. It's coming up in about 20 minutes on All Things Considered. Here are the stories we're following at WKSU. The man accused of killing North Royalton's building commissioner appeared in court today. A Cuyahoga County fund that pays for social services remains in the red, despite stronger sales tax revenue and lower spending. And a city near Dayton must restart the zoning process for a proposed Amazon data center under a court order. Details on these stories coming up just after 5, right here on WKSU. Temperatures right now 87 degrees in Canton and New Philadelphia. It's 86 in Akron and Cleveland. Showers and storms are in the forecast tonight with lows around 70. Partly sunny with shower and storm chances tomorrow, highs around 80, and then a little cooler on Wednesday. Slight chance of showers, mid to upper 70s. 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
3: This is All Things Considered on WKSU. All last week, we explored Ohio's property tax debate. As the series wraps up, State House correspondent Joe Ingles reports that while lawmakers have introduced about 50 property tax reform bills, only a handful have passed.
23: Before lawmakers took off on summer break, they passed a slew of bills, including one that provides some temporary property tax relief. Republican Representative Brian Stewart says it's a one-time credit on the homestead exemption, which reduces property taxes for thousands of disabled and older Ohioans.
24: Each homestead recipient will receive somewhere in the neighborhood between $450 and $475
5: as a reduction on their January tax bill coming up at the end of this year.
23: Democratic Representative Bridrow Sweeney notes not all seniors or disabled Ohioans will get it.
6: It is still better than nothing, and for those people who will receive it, this is going to be incredibly helpful. But next year, because this money is one time, they will still be in the same position.
23: Lawmakers have also passed bills to cap the growth of property taxes and change the way the property tax formula can be applied. And while those changes may help some, many homeowners say they still can't afford their property tax bills. A plan to abolish property taxes won't be on the statewide ballot this year. The Committee to Abolish Property Taxes had to collect more than 414,000 valid signatures by the 1st of July. While group leaders won't say how many signatures they have, they say they're now aiming for next year's ballot. It's easier for lawmakers to place a constitutional amendment on the ballot. It takes 3/5 support in the House and Senate. A Republican lawmaker wants to do that on his plan to eliminate property taxes on owner-occupied homes and leave the commercial base intact. But Representative Mark Heiner knows there's no appetite among his fellow lawmakers for his idea now.
8: I don't expect anything to happen soon. It's a pretty drastic change in taxation law. And quite honestly, a change like that should move slowly. I don't think it's something we should do quickly, because every change you make has a consequence that you've got to consider and figure out, you know, what it would do to the tax base.
23: Heiner says he's campaigned on the elimination of income taxes, which many in his party want. But he says he now feels property taxes are a bigger problem. Around 2/3 of property tax revenue collected goes to public schools. Republican Senator Andrew Brenner wants to overhaul the way schools are funded by replacing local property taxes with a single statewide 20-mil property tax. His bill would also increase sales taxes by 1.75%, bringing the total state sales tax to 7.5%. It would eliminate the EdChoice voucher program and would allow all K-12 students to go to the school of their choice, public or private, with state dollars to follow them. Brenner's bill hasn't moved since it was introduced last year, but he's okay with that.
9: This was put out there as a concept to discuss school funding, to discuss what do we want to do. We knew that this bill wasn't going to pass in this General Assembly, but I wanted to put out an alternative that people can talk about, and maybe they will talk about it.
23: Other bipartisan ideas that haven't moved have been repeatedly introduced, including a circuit breaker that gives a credit when a tax bill reaches a certain percentage of a homeowner's income, and bills to extend the homestead tax exemption by raising income levels or tying the credit to inflation. Joe Ingles at the Ohio Public Radio Statehouse News Bureau.
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24: Tourist towns often look for ways to keep local economies bustling year-round, not just during tourist season. In Colorado, one place is trying something different. It's investing in a new maker space that includes affordable storefront housing for craft entrepreneurs.
25: On a bright early summer day in Grand Lake, Colorado, visitors explore nearby Rocky Mountain National Park, or the state's largest natural lake. Some build sandcastles on the beach or fish off the boardwalk. Up on Main Street, they pop into shops and dine on roadside patios. Most people vacation here in the summer. Town manager Steve Kudron says in the winter, things wind down and some stores and restaurants close for the season.
26: We want to keep the restaurants open, and the town is a beautiful, most amazing place to come visit in the wintertime.
25: Grand Lake just opened a new downtown makerspace with shared equipment for designing and crafting. It's focused on traditional crafts, a nod to the rural culture. Tourists can take classes in silversmithing, leatherworking, and boat building.
26: They want to spend time here because we give them that opportunity to have fun, and that's the economic driver.
25: Inside the 3,000-square-foot Grand Spirit makerspace, Mercy Sharon and Matt Paisley are reconstructing an old pair of cowboy boots.
27: You can see that's a little uneven.
28: Okay.
25: Thanks in part to a $4 million state grant, the town also built 9 apartments next door to the makerspace. They're for creatives. Most include their own storefronts. They'll go for roughly $1,000 to $2,000 a month. Kudron says that's a deal here where just a bed, not a bedroom, can go for $800.
26: Allows these creative people who also have to have a job to pay the rent, but start something that's theirs. Whether it be a recording studio, giving music lessons, painting, or selling photography. And as a town, we're trying to find those corridors to opportunity.
25: Cobbler Matt Paisley, also a high school woodshop teacher, is showing Marcy Sharon how to trim a boot sole's edges.
2: Just fix the general shape and then get the rand ground down a little bit more so it's a little more tapered.
7: Yes,
2: sir. If you're comfortable doing that?
7: I am.
25: Sharon is a seamstress in the county, runs her own shop out of a garage.
10: Wedding dresses to boat seats to upholstery jobs.
25: People bring her their old shoes, but she hasn't known what to do with them. Paisley says this makerspace is unique. Cobbling is sort of a dying craft. There's virtually nowhere for people like Sharon to learn.
2: All this equipment is very difficult to use, very heavy, very expensive. People can't dabble in this normally, right?
25: In addition to classes, the makerspace plans to soon offer memberships so locals can use the equipment, kind of like a gym, and eventually earn certifications in trades like cobbling.
10: I've been off the sole a few times.
2: I gotta say, Marcy, that is really pretty good.
25: Sharon's first pair of cowboy boots, almost done. She plans to use the makerspace to expand her business, like an upcoming job helping repair gear for the fire department.
10: It's very, very helpful to have the tools that you need to do a job.
25: And she signed on as a teacher at the space next fall, helping pass on the craft of cobbling and making Grand Lake a more vibrant place to visit and live. For NPR News, I'm Rachel Cohen.
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3: 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I'm Amanda Rabinowitz. It's 85 degrees right now in Akron, 87 in downtown Cleveland. Showers and storms in the forecast tonight. Lows around 70, around 80 the high tomorrow. 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
16: We're making veterans as we speak. We're in combat in the Middle East. We're making combat wounded veterans right now.
17: As the Trump administration escalates strikes on Iran, the Pentagon is shifting how it provides information on American casualties in conflict.
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17: I'm
0: Juana Summers.
13: And I'm Sasha Favor. Also to Pakistan, where a study might help answer why some women don't carry babies to full term.
14: It was a eureka moment for us. Oh, there is a bug which could potentially explain prematurity.
0: Also, Democrats in Maine have a new Senate candidate.
13: Troy Jackson will face longtime Republican incumbent Susan Collins in a key race this fall.
0: And Ed Dwight trained to become America's first Black astronaut.
13: When NASA passed him over, he found his calling as a sculptor.
18: I cannot do a sculpture of anybody unless I become them. I actually transform myself into whoever I'm sculpting.
0: Now the news.
19: Live from NPR News in Washington, I'm Ryland Barton. The Trump administration is asking the Supreme Court to allow an executive order targeting mail-in voting to go into effect. The request follows an appeals court's decision that blocked the order in nearly half the country. The order tries to create a federal list of eligible voters for mail-in ballots. Democratic officials from 23 states and D.C. sued, arguing that election rules are set by states and Congress, not the president. During a stop in Michigan today, President Trump touted his economic policies, saying they revived the American auto industry.
20: Today, I'm proud to say that the auto industry is back and America is back, and it's pulling Detroit and Michigan along with it. Our country is so successful, it's pulling it along.
19: Many Michigan businesses are dealing with the effects from tariffs Trump imposed against Canada and the rest of the world. Michigan's primary election is next week, and early voting is underway to nominate candidates for U.S. Senate and governor. The suburban Detroit community that's home to the GM facility where Trump spoke was once a Republican stronghold, but has leaned increasingly Democratic, backing Joe Biden in 2020 and Kamala Harris in 2024. With 99 days until the midterm elections, NPR's Mara Liasson reports on where things stand for both parties.
21: To win a majority in the House of Representatives, Democrats need a net pickup of 3 seats. To win a majority in the Senate, Democrats need a net pickup of 4 seats. Republicans are facing strong headwinds. President Trump's approval rating is under 40%. Voters are sour on the economy, and they blame the Iran war and Trump's tariffs for keeping prices high at the pump and the grocery store. But Republicans have some structural advantages, too. They've raised much more money than Democrats. Democrats have the advantage of enthusiasm. Democratic voters have been turning out in larger numbers than Republicans in primaries and special elections this year. Mara Liasson, NPR News.
19: Seattle police say they've arrested a 15-year-old boy in connection with yesterday's shooting at a crowded food festival that left 3 people dead. Freddie Menades of member station KNKX reports police are searching for a second shooter.
22: Police say a 19-year-old man and a 44-year-old man died at the scene. A 56-year-old woman was later declared dead at a nearby hospital. Seattle Police Chief Sean Barnes says law enforcement disarmed a person who was actively firing a weapon into a crowd.
28: We believe that the bullets that were fired were from 2 individuals who appeared to be firing at one another. And as the mayor stated, a 15-year-old suspect was taken into custody.
22: Police are asking for witnesses to come forward with any information about the second suspect. At least 4 people were injured in the shooting, including a 2-year-old boy who remains in the hospital. For NPR News, I'm Freddie Monades in Seattle.
19: Stocks drifted to a mixed close on Wall Street today, and oil prices fell after the U.S. and Iran paused their attacks. This is NPR.
3: Local news now from WKSU, IdeaStream Public Media. I'm Amanda Rabinowitz. The man accused of killing North Royalton Building Commissioner David Smerek is being held on a $15 million bond. Police say Edward Biciada shot Smerek 3 times Friday before leaving the gun on the counter of the city's building department. His case is now headed to a Cuyahoga County grand jury. A vigil for Smerek is set for tonight at 7 at St. Albert the Great Parish. A Cuyahoga County fund that pays for social services remains deep in the red. The county is collecting more from sales tax and spending less than budgeted. Finance Committee Chairwoman Meredith Turner is focusing on the positive news.
29: The general fund is performing a little better than expected. We've had some stronger revenues, despite what we think. Some disciplined spending, right? We're getting there.
3: But she added that the Health and Human Services Fund is still spending nearly $19 million more than it takes in this year. Council is considering putting an increase in the HHS levy on the ballot this year to address the deficit. A city near Dayton must restart the zoning process for a proposed Amazon data center under a court order. The ruling follows a lawsuit from Wilmington residents who say the city failed to properly notify the public before approving zoning changes, as required by Ohio law. Plaintiff Jessica Sharp lives about 200 feet from the property and says Wilmington moved too quickly before residents learned about the project in November.
1: We later learned that the zoning and the land purchase and everything had already been in the works for quite a long time. So it seemed in a lot of ways like this was a done deal from the day that the public found out.
3: The city council has scheduled a public hearing on the three affected ordinances next month. The city of Wilmington declined to comment. Amazon did not respond. Gas prices are holding steady across Northeast Ohio at $3.91 a gallon on average, according to AAA. But the national average rose 11 cents over the past week to $4.11. Showers and storms in the forecast tonight. Lows around 70. It's going to be about 80 tomorrow. Partly sunny. Slight chance of showers and storms. It's 5:06.
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2: This is All Things Considered from NPR News. I'm Sasha Pfeiffer.
5: And I'm Juana Summers. Perhaps the most important information the Pentagon releases to the public is on American casualties in conflict, but amid a recent increase in deaths and injuries from Iranian attacks, the Pentagon has changed how it counts that data. NPR's Quill Lawrence joins us now. He's in Reno, Nevada, at the Convention of the Veterans of Foreign Wars. Hi there.
6: Hi.
5: So, Quill,
6: sorry, it's a little noisy.
5: Yeah, no, I hear that. You were watching all of this last week as there were these escalating attacks between the U.S. and Iran. So if you could just bring us up to date on the confusion then and where things are now.
6: Well, yeah. So a week ago Friday, it was announced that there were four troops killed in action, Iranian rocket and drone attacks on bases in Jordan and in northern Iraq. And as we were reporting those out, we would check the official numbers on the Pentagon's website. But the numbers of those killed in action for the war in Iran were kind of switching back and forth before our eyes on the Pentagon's website. It would, one day it said 14, and then they added the four new KIA, and it went up to 18, but then it was knocked back down to 14 again. And as we had already reported, NPR had a military source who wasn't authorized to speak on the record who told us that this Pentagon has been slow to report wounded in action. We can now confirm that there have been at least 200 wounded so far this month. And in the past few days, the Pentagon has started listing casualties in a different place. Now, instead of labeling it in the Iran war, they're calling it overseas operations. They're not even specifically identified as having died in the war in Iran.
5: Right. And there at the VFW convention, are you hearing anything about this from veterans you've been speaking with?
6: I mean, looking at these numbers on the Pentagon website is pretty far in the weeds. People here are mostly talking about making sure that veterans get full care and disability benefits that they're due when they serve at war. But, casualties are a very serious issue to these people. No one here is more than one degree separated from a casualty. I spoke with a Marine colonel who served 30 years, Nancy Springer, and this is what she wanted to say.
16: We're making veterans as we speak. We're in combat in the Middle East. We're making combat wounded veterans right now.
6: So, I would say that vets here, they are generally pretty skeptical about how the government talks about wars and wounded and about their treatment when they come home as a baseline. The VFW was founded by vets of the Spanish-American War in 1899 when they thought back then that the government was kind of doing them dirty over the benefits they were owed. So mistrust is pretty standard.
5: What have you heard from the Pentagon about all of this?
6: This morning we called and they had no comment, later sent a statement saying that since Operation Epic Fury has concluded, that meaning the Iran war is concluded, the department classifies casualties as overseas operations in the Central Command area of responsibility. So it looks to be now we can count over 600 wounded, but it's confusing the way they're listing it, and that's sort of part of the problem.
5: Yeah. I mean, this is not the first time that the Pentagon and this administration has made it challenging to get information, right?
6: Right. I mean, there hasn't been a press briefing since May. The Pentagon kicked out the professional press corps and replaced them with a handpicked selection of reporters. And it's not just a problem for reporters. You know, you could tell last week when the Secretary of Defense testified in the Senate that both Democrats and Republicans were complaining that they can't get straight answers about the cost of the war, about damage to bases overseas, and therefore how effective U.S. defenses against drones and missiles are, against depletion of munitions. So what we're seeing is that not only is the press having trouble getting information, but the American people, if they can't get it through the press and they can't get these facts through their elected representatives, it's hard for them to sort of get informed opinions about what's happening in the war.
0: NPR's Quil Lawrence, thank you.
6: Thank you.

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1: On WKSU Idea Stream Public Media, good evening, I'm Amanda Rabinowitz. Hundreds of thousands of Haitians, including around 12,000 in the Dayton area city of Springfield, will lose their temporary protected status tonight.
2: Asking them to go back to a place where people are being killed every day, that you yourself will never go, how would you ask somebody to do that?
1: How the Department of Homeland Security is responding, coming up in 15 minutes on All Things Considered. Here are the stories we're following at WKSU. Flock license plate cameras helped police quickly locate a 16-year-old now charged with murder in Lorain. Akron is considering a new process for data centers. And production has officially ended at the Schwebel Baking Company in Youngstown. Details on these stories coming up just after 5:30. The Guardians look to end their 5-game losing streak tonight in Cincinnati against the Reds. Slade Ciccone gets the start, game time at 7. Cleveland has slipped to 2.5 games behind first-place Chicago in the American League Central. Support for WKSU comes from
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5: And good afternoon. An accident reported currently has the right shoulder blocked. This one on 90 eastbound at Eddy Road. Also, construction work has the left lane blocked on the I-271 southbound express lanes past I-90. And finally, in Summit County, another accident here to report in Twinsburg on I-480 eastbound just after Route 91.
1: Thanks, Rich. Temperatures right now are in the mid-80s across the region. It's going to get down to about 70 tonight. We are expecting a couple bands of severe showers and storms moving across the area tonight. Partly sunny tomorrow, shower and storm chances, highs about 80. It's 520.
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0: 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I'm Juana Summers.
7: And I'm Sasha Pfeiffer. Our health is profoundly affected by our microbiome. That's the billions of bacteria that inhabit our body. Now, a study from Pakistan has found that the microbiome may play a role in why some women have babies prematurely, meaning born before 37 weeks of gestation. NPR's Dia Hadid explains, and please know that one woman discusses the deaths of her babies.
8: A wind whipping up trash, dust, and dried fecal matter blows around the compound where Sugran lives with her extended family in the fishing settlement of Rehri Ghat.
9: Assalamu alaikum.
8: Sugran only has one name. She doesn't know her age. Kids mill about in tattered clothes. Five are her.
7: And please know that one woman discusses the deaths of her babies.
8: A wind whipping up trash, dust, and dried fecal matter blows around the compound.

0: From PRX, this is the Moth Radio Hour. I'm your host, Jody Powell. In this hour, we are leaning into stories that make you feel warm and cozy, that take you into moments you wouldn't mind living twice. Moments you want to slow down, that remind you, oh, this is what it felt like. Roll out that blanket with a cup of tea, find that spot on the beach or near a fire. Let the smallest things be exactly as big and meaningful as they actually are. Our first story comes from Ellis Miller. Ellis told this story at a Detroit Grand Slam in 2019, where we partnered with WDET. Here's Ellis.
1: When I was little, I believed that babies came from God's factory in the sky. And that the day I went down the assembly line, they were missing a few parts. One of the parts I'm missing is a tiny piece of bone in my left ear, making me 50% deaf. Now, growing up, this didn't have a big impact on my life. I had to sit in the front of the class, even though I was more of a back of the class personality. I was terrible at the game telephone. And my mom would take me bird watching, and I thought she had superpowers because I could barely hear the birds, let alone find them in the trees. Now, when I was 30, I started to worry about what would happen as I got older if the hearing in my right ear gradually faded. So I did some research and I talked to my doctor, and he told me about a surgery where they would implant a tiny piece of metal in my ear and restore all of my hearing. And I was so excited for the possibility to find out what I had been missing this whole time. So a month later, I had a surgery date. After the surgery, I had to wait several weeks for my ear to heal before we would even know if it was successful. So I waited and I waited and I went back to work and I kept waiting. And one day I was with a coworker and I was walking across my office and I got to the door. I turned the doorknob and it creaked. And I turned it again and I heard this creaking noise. And I started turning it over and over. Because I didn't know that doorknobs made sounds when you turn them. My eyes filled with tears because I had expected things to get louder, but I didn't know there were entire sounds that I had never heard before. My coworker is watching me standing there turning the doorknob. And she said what was probably a typical voice, "Are you okay?" I didn't know what to say. I was really embarrassed and overwhelmed, so I just rushed out of there, and I could hear my feet as I walked down the hallway. When I got in the car and I shut the door, I jumped because it sounded like it slammed. And the whole drive home was like being in an action movie because I could hear these traffic noises coming from every direction. When I got home, I sat in the silence of my living room, and I started crying. Because everything was too loud. Over the next week, I wore an earplug to help my brain try to process all the new sounds it was hearing. Now, I tried on every single pair of shoes that I owned to hear the different sounds each one made as I clomped through the house. I apologized to my cats for telling people that they were terrible at purring. They were very good, very loud. And I'd go into my backyard and I would hear birds, so many different kinds of bird sounds. And each time I heard one, I knew exactly what tree they were sitting in. Unfortunately, this didn't last. As my ear continued to heal, the implant shifted and the world went quiet again. I was determined to get back hearing, so I had the surgery a second time a year later, and the same thing happened. Lots of waiting, tons of new sounds, and then quiet. This time I was too heartbroken and I couldn't take that roller coaster again to try a third time if it wasn't going to work. So I forced myself to accept that this was the way it was going to be. Later that year, I got sick. I caught a cold, and as I was sniffling and sneezing, I blew my nose, and the implant shifted. And for a few hours, I had full sound again until I sneezed. And now, almost every time I get sick, something like this happens. Hearing returns for a few hours, sometimes a few days. I'm the only person I know who looks forward to catching a cold. Once this happened, and it was a Sunday, so I went to church as usual, and I heard our choir sing a song, and I was able to pick out every single note that they sang, every single part. And I thought, oh, this is why people get so excited to go to church. They get to hear this every week. And I know that it won't last. I know there's always going to be a limit to the number of creaky doorknobs that I hear and bird songs that I listen to. I know that there will be countless songs I only half hear. But I live in this state of hope, waiting for the next time that something shifts and wondering what it will be that I hear next. Thank you.
0: Ellis Miller is the pastor of a church in Granby, Connecticut, where they live with their dog, Murphy. Ellis told us that several years later, the implant no longer shifts into place when they're sick, but that first sneeze always gives them the thrill of hope. The experience of gaining and losing their hearing left them with a lot of empathy that they draw on when working with people in their community as they deal with hearing loss due to aging. I asked some of the tellers in this episode if they have a warm and cozy ritual of their own, or a go-to way to unwind. Ellis sent this. Where I live, there are a lot of hiking trails. Whenever my partner Kate and I have big feelings or are overwhelmed by life, we, quote, take it to the woods. We go for a hike and keep walking until we've talked everything out. It never fails to give perspective and right size whatever it was that felt overwhelming. Our next story comes from Cormac Stevens. He told it in Burlington, where we partner with Vermont Public. Here's Cormac, live at the Moth.
2: When I was 6 years old, I ate the perfect piece of bread. My parents brought it home in a brown paper bag with a red stripe going down the side. The loaf was oblong with a ridge of crust along the top, and the crust was a caramel golden brown, shiny with bubbles, and the inside was snow white. I loved that bread, and to me, it became the epitome of what bread should be, the platonic ideal. Bread with a capital B. When I was 12 years old, I started baking bread. My mother taught me how to make the sandwich loaves that she made two of every week. And the recipe was so simple that even a child could follow it, and I did, all the way up until my mother would turn out the dough from the mixing bowl. And with a few deft twists of her hands, she would turn it into a perfect sphere. And I would try the same thing, and the dough would stick to my hands, and it would tear, and all I would get was this big, shaggy mess. And I would look at her, and I would ask her what she was doing that I wasn't doing, or what I needed to do to make that work. And all she could really say to me was that I didn't know how to do it yet, and that I just had to keep doing it. Over and over and over again until I knew how to do it. And so I did. And every week until I was 18 years old, I baked bread. When I was 19 years old, I finally got a book on bread. And not sandwich bread, but nice bread, artisan bread, capitalized bread. And And I learned a lot from that book. I learned that an oblong loaf is called a batard. And I learned that the ridge across the top of the loaf is called an ear, which you get by scoring it with a lom. I learned that a shiny crust is caused by steam in the oven, and that most commercial bakeries will inject steam into the oven, and that it's almost impossible to get that level of steam in a home oven. That last part I learned while baking my way through that cookbook and trying to get to my perfect loaf of bread. I never quite got there. I never got to capital B good. But I got pretty good at baking bread. Well, I thought I got pretty good at baking bread. Because when I was 22, I was living with my parents after graduating college during what we called the novel coronavirus. And I applied to work at a bakery. And in my application, I presented myself as a fairly accomplished home baker with 10 years of experience. I had read so many books at that point. But my first day came along, and I realized that knowing all the names for things is not the same thing as knowing what they are or how they work. And my first day, I was inundated with new words, with new phrases, with new motions that I needed to learn. Instead of baking 2 loaves a week, I was baking 2,000 every single day. And in the light of that, I did not feel like an accomplished home baker. I felt like I was 12 years old, looking at my mother's hands again. But I went home that night, and I came back the next day, and the next day, and the next day, and I did it over and over and over again until I knew, and I learned. I'm 24 years old now. I know a lot more than I used to. I know how to shape the dough into a batard. I know how to score it with a lom so that it forms an ear. I know how to load it into the oven and inject it with steam. And I know when to take it out when it's a perfect caramel golden brown. I know how to take the bread and load it onto a wire rack and send it into the next room, where the packers will take each loaf and they will slip it into a brown paper bag with a red stripe on the side. And I don't know where it goes after that. But in my more sentimental moments, I do like to think that some of it goes to a 6-year-old kid, and it makes them just as happy as it makes me every day.

That was Cormac Stevens. Cormac is a baker from Waterbury, Vermont. He currently lives in Philadelphia with his girlfriend Lucy and his cat Pomodoro. Since telling this story, he has learned how to laminate pastry, but his first love continues to be bread.

In a moment, we go on a trip across the country in an RV and to a dance party in Antarctica when the Moth Radio Hour continues.

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8: 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I'm Jody Powell. 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
9: Thank you.
10: I'm in Manhattan, meeting with my literary agent. Now, this sounds very hoity-toity, but she has just said to me, I've been an agent for 12 years. I've never had an author with such dismal book sales as you. Very encouraging. I'd written 10 books. I can write the books. I just can't sell the books. One publisher gave me a 2-book contract, gave me an advance, and the day I turned in my manuscript was the day he went bankrupt. Another publisher was so excited that my book was going to be a big bestseller, he told me to get an accountant to handle all my money. And my royalty check for the first year was $36.24. J.K. Rowling had nothing to worry about. And the day I turned in my manuscript was the day he went bankrupt. Another publisher was so excited that my book was going to be a big bestseller, he told me to get an

0: pretty depressed. But I heard there was a shoe charity looking for some volunteers for one morning to help out at this homeless shelter. So I thought, I'll go, even though I'm depressed and I don't want to. So there were 15 volunteers. We helped people get new shoes. And then afterwards, they invited all the volunteers to go for lunch at this restaurant across the street. We're all sitting at the table talking, and I see one man over in the corner who's a volunteer all by himself, and he looked sad. And I thought, I should go over and invite him to come over here. But then part of my brain says, he doesn't want to sit with you. You're a failure. You don't have a job. You can't write books. Plus, you'd have to talk to him, and I am not good at small talk. But I feel sorry for him, so I go over and I say, hi, I'm Silvana, one of the volunteers. He smiles, and I awkwardly say, did you have fun volunteering? And he says, I'm glad we could give those people shoes. And then, because I'm bad at small talk, I say, do you want to come sit with us? You look sad. Then he says to me, thanks for the invitation. I'm Wayne, CEO of the shoe charity. Yeah. I have just told the CEO of a multi-million dollar nonprofit that he looks sad. But he came over and sat with us. Now, during the next 8 months, my husband and I traveled cross-country to Bellingham. I still didn't have a job, and I still felt like a failure. I had an idea. I wrote Wayne a 3-sentence email, and basically it said, I hope you remember me. Why don't you buy my husband and I an RV, and you pay us to travel around the country giving away your shoes? And I hit send. 10 minutes later, Wayne responds with, send me a 1-page proposal. Now, I hadn't thought this through at all. I hadn't even told my husband that we might be having a new job. But I whipped together a proposal and I sent it off. A month goes by. Wayne calls me and says, I bought you guys an RV. Can you be here in 3 weeks? And I said, of course. And then I went and told my husband we had a new job. And because we were empty nesters, he says, let's go for it. For almost 2 years, we drove a big, bright blue RV to 34 states, giving away thousands of new shoes. And part of my amazing job was to find underserved charities. And we would go in on the designated time and literally kneel down and put new shoes on the feet of the people that we met there. We were at one location and a man came in and I said, hi, what size shoe do you wear? He said, I don't know, I just get hand-me-downs. So I looked at the faded tongue on his shoe and I said, it's a size 13. I brought him some 13s. He put them on, he said, do you have anything bigger? Sure, so I went and I got him 14s. He put those on and he said, bigger? Sure, so I went and I got him a 15. I could tell he was embarrassed, so I just went and got him a 16. I put him on, he walked around, and he said, it feels so good to be able to walk without crunching my toes. And I had the privilege of going and giving away shoes at the Association for Abused Deaf People. And a week later, we gave away shoes at the Society for Torture Survivors. And you know, I may not have been a best-selling author like J.K. Rowling, but I was able to make a little impact in the lives of the people that I met. And I found purpose in giving away shoes, and that was kind of more magical than Hogwarts. And as for the 2 books that I wrote after the RV tour, they both flopped. Thank you.
1: Silvana Clark spent 5 years traveling across the country for several companies as a brand ambassador. Along with telling over 55 stories at Moth Story Slams, she now tells highly dramatic stories to her 3-year-old granddaughter. Since spending 19 months giving away shoes, Silvana got another 6-month job traveling in an RV. She visited camps for foster kids and entertained them with skits, magic tricks, and of course, stories.

0: Our next story is from Daryl Thorne. He told this at a New York City Story Slam, where WNYC is a media partner of the Moth. Here's Daryl.
1: It's March 19th, 2022. It's 11 o'clock in the morning. I'm 9 feet tall and covered in 2,000 mirrors, top to bottom. On my feet are stilts, brand new, that I've never worn before. On my head is a mirrored globe with the continents and latitude and longitude lines cut out. I can see through them. On my body is a brand new custom stilt suit with mirrors that I've had designed. And in my hands are silk chiffon fans. They're about 5 feet long, a blue and white ombre. And I'm feeling really great and really happy because everything's working well, particularly because it's freezing cold. The stilts are working well, the headpiece is perfectly in place, and I'm able to grip my hands tightly with the fans billowing out behind me. And I'm feeling really secure. I'm having to take really long strides in my stilts because I'm trudging through snow. And the hardest part of all is this ferocious wind that is blasting into my face because I'm walking across the top of a glacier in Antarctica. So 4 months earlier, I get the call from a client, and they say, do you want to go on this, perform with us on the expedition cruise to Antarctica for 10 days? And at this point, I've been working for myself as a performance artist and costume designer for about 8 years, but this is definitely the most exciting thing that's happened to date. So I'm like really thrilled, but also I feel this sinking sensation in my stomach because I realize this is going to be very difficult for me. I'm someone who has always been risk-averse, and I describe myself as, you know, having a very high self-preservation instinct. But really, it just means that there's a lot of fear. Flying, turbulence, like the slightest bump, I'm thrown into a panic. My palms start sweating, as they are now. I feel lightheaded, and, you know, I have other fears as well. Strange dogs, undercooked chicken, roller coasters, elevators, choking on a bay leaf. There are many things. And basically anything that makes me feel there may be a risk, I tend to shy away from. So I had certainly shied away from any gigs on a cruise ship. The idea of being on a boat tossed around in the ocean was not for me. But I thought, you know, this is amazing. And who knows, maybe the waters aren't so bad down in the south. So I go to a meeting with this client. First meeting, we're laying out the performances, he's explaining the themes, etc. And I notice there's 4 days on the calendar where there's nothing scheduled. And he says, I might as well tell you, that's when we're going through the Drake Passage. Those are the stormiest waters in the world. 30 to 60 foot waves, and it lasts for 36 hours. So my heart sank, my stomach flipped, my palms immediately began sweating, and I just was filled with terror instantly. And he saw that in my face, apparently. He said, it's okay, you know, other people have canceled because of the Drake Passage, so just let us know. So I go home, I'm thinking it over, and I'm just realizing I have to do this. I can't not do this because of fear. So I'm committed, and basically I spend the next 3 months with just this growing pit of dread in my stomach as I'm designing my 6 new costumes and laying out performances and gathering all the things you need for an expedition to Antarctica. So the date comes, fly to Argentina, board the ship, and the captain comes on and says, we're delaying for 6 hours because apparently there's a horrifying storm in the Drake Passage. So I'm like, okay, this is my worst fear in the moment. And I'm stuck here, there's nothing to be done, so I'm trying to just manage myself. The 6 hours pass, and we're leaving Argentina, heading into the Drake, and it just so happens that the people who put this cruise together brilliantly put a dance party that would coincide with going right into the Drake Passage. They happened to throw a party called Daybreaker, and they're masters of these sorts of things. So I was like dreading this. I heard about the dance party. I'm prepared. And basically, that's exactly what happened. We get into the Drake Passage. Indeed, these massive waves start coming. The DJ starts spinning, and we start dancing. And it is like the most incredible leaping and spinning and twirling, and just like you would jump in the air and the floor is either leaving you or it's coming to meet you, and it's totally unpredictable. And it was like totally thrilling. You felt like a kid on a trampoline, and all of this pent up anxiety and dread that I'd had is just being expressed out of my body. And it was amazing. And 36 hours in the Drake Passage, and indeed, we had 40 knot winds and 20 to 25 foot waves. And I was totally fine. I was just like, and even sleeping, you know, the boat is going like this. I thought that was going to disturb my sleep. I slept like a baby in a cradle. And I woke up the next morning, and it's completely still and silent. And I opened the windows from the cabin, and there's Antarctica in its pristine beauty. We get in the Zodiac. I'm in my stilt suit. I got my stilts. We're going to the landing. There's a glacier. So I've got my stilts put on, and someone is holding this hand. Someone's holding that hand. And my friend Eli, who's the client, is pushing my ass, and I'm climbing up a glacier in Antarctica wearing 2,000 mirrors and a pair of stilts. And I get to the top, and it's like a brilliant sunny day. I can see far into the distance on my stilts, and it's the colors and the penguins and the ice, and it was the most incredible work day of my life. Thank you.
0: That was Darrell Thorne. He is a Brooklyn-based artist and performer creating work at the intersection of sculpture, costume, and storytelling. Drawing from a childhood in the Alaskan wilderness to the pulse of New York nightlife, Darrell's work explores transformation and the many ways we find each other. Since wearing his stilts on a glacier in Antarctica, Darrell has added sand dunes to the mix, performing twice on his stilts in front of the Great Pyramids in Egypt. Darrell is currently developing a full-length theatrical storytelling work, blending autobiographical stories with visual spectacle, co-directed by former Moth artistic director Catherine Burns and theater artist Julie Atlas Muse. Go to themoth.org for more information. And for Darrell's rituals, he said nothing in the world is better than daily meditation, but close seconds would be dancing, sauna, and ice cream. Moment, a story right before bedtime, and a story right from the beauty shop. That's when the Moth Radio Hour continues.

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6: From PRX, this is the Moth Radio Hour. I'm Jody Powell. Our next story was told in New York City, where WNYC is a media partner of the Moth. Here's Ron Hart, live at the Moth.
7: So I have a mixed marriage. My wife is a reader and I am not. When we were expecting our first child, she tells me that if you read to children, they become readers, and that sets them up to succeed in life. And then she sent me in an article that she knew I wasn't going to read. But we both agreed that when our daughter, Anina, was born, that we definitely wanted her to be more like my wife than me. So we were going to read to her. And I got assigned the plum job of the pre-bed story time. Every night, we'd sit in a rocker in Anina's room. She'd be on my lap. I got a book. She has a sippy cup full of milk. When she was 18 months old, Anina fell in love with a book called 10 Minutes to Bedtime. Some fans, all right. It starts with a father shouting over his shoulder, 10 minutes to bedtime! As he's saying this, his daughter is opening the front door to the house, allowing in 10 hamsters from a traveling hamster circus. Why? Because all children's books are written by people tripping on ayahuasca or other heavy psychedelics. As the hamsters load in, the little girl does her level best to try to get through her nightly rituals before the deadline of bedtime. On every page of the book, her father is counting it down. 9 minutes to bedtime, 8 minutes to bedtime. But she gets roped in by these rascally hamsters. 4 minutes to bedtime. They draw her into their circus shenanigans. She loses track of time, and before you know it, her father shouts, bedtime! In a panic, she quickly throws on her pajamas and dives into bed just in time for her father to kiss her good night. Now, in terms of reading, this book has like maybe 50 words in it. But every page has like all these big pictures with tons of details, so the job of story time became talking about the details. You know, she'd sit in my lap and point, and I'd be like, yes, the little girl brushes her teeth before bed, just like you. And Anina would lean in, devouring this story. But here's the thing. When you're the parent of a toddler, there's a thin band of time between when my kid goes to sleep and when I go to sleep. And unless there's enough time, that is the only opportunity I have to see a movie that does not involve an animated princess, mermaid, or unicorn. So my story time strategy shifted. She would point and I'd say like, yes, that's the girl's putting on her sock. The sock is gray, like the slowly dimming light of twilight as the sun gently sets. I became audio ambient. I could bang out 10 minutes to bedtime in 4 minutes tops, and most nights her eyes would close before the book did. But then one night, she points and I say, oh, that's hamster number 7. Because all of the circus hamsters wore sweaters with numbers on them. Why? Probably ketamine. But I made the critical error of turning back one page to show her that number 7 had been there as well. And that was when her little toddler face melted off of her skull. She dropped her sippy cup and took the book from me and started flipping through pages, looking to see where he was. And then she closed the book and handed it back to me to start over so she could find this little stalker on every page. So we did that for a couple nights. And then She found hamster number 4. And it was like she had like cracked the Nazis' Enigma code. Before you know it, we were finding all 10 hamsters on every single page of this book. And they all have their little circus agendas going. So I just have to narrate like, oh yeah, there's hamster number 3 again. He's still juggling. What a crazy guy. And her, all the little toddler neurons in her head were going off now. This was not putting her to sleep. This had become the most exciting part of her day. 10 minutes of bedtime was taking 40 minutes, 50 minutes, an hour. Night after night, the same chair, the same story, the same hamster. I was trapped in my own personal Groundhog Day, a movie I would never see again. And then one day I come home and I peek into Nina's room. She has every doll she owns arranged in a semicircle, and she's sitting in our chair holding the book. And as I watch, she points at the pages, and in her little squeaky toddler voice, she's like, see hamster 4? Apparently she's from Boston as a toddler. She so loved our story time that she was literally acting it out. And I thought, damn it, my wife was right. Because she was still too young to read, and yet she had become a reader. And so I snuck up behind her and I said, bedtime! And she started giggling and she jumped up and she threw on her pajamas and she dived into bed and I tucked her in and said, good night. And we laughed and laughed because she was recreating that moment from her favorite book. It was a perfect moment, and because she's 18 months old, we then had to redo it 7 more times. I don't tuck Anina in anymore. As a matter of fact, literally today, I moved her into her freshman dorm. You guys gotta stop crying. She's going to Sarah Lawrence, which is an amazing school. It is also a school I cannot afford. But Anina is going there on an academic scholarship because it turns out when you read to kids, they become readers, which sets them up to succeed in life. Thank you.
6: Ron Hart and his wife raised their 2 children in Los Angeles. Ron now hosts storytelling sessions in their backyard on summer nights. Anina is attending Sarah Lawrence and will be off to Germany for a year to study art history. Ron is still not a reader, but Anina very much still is. Ron said that was a very emotional day for him. He had literally just left his baby on their own. During the subway ride, he burst into tears 3 or 4 times thinking about the weight of the moment. When he looked up, he realized everyone in the train car had edged several feet away from him. He wanted us to include an apology to any riders he disturbed that night. So, New Yorkers, Ron Hart is sorry for crying on the subway. You can share these stories or others from the Moth Archive and buy tickets to Moth storytelling events in your area through our website, themoth.org.

0: Our final story was told way back in 2006 at a main stage. Here's Faye Lane, live at the Moth.
1: Fatty, fatty, 2x4, couldn't get through the bathroom door. When I was in the third grade, I heard that song almost every single day, and it just about broke my heart, because what I wanted more than anything in the world was to be a beauty queen, to be special, because I grew up in my mother's beauty shop in Texas. It was this old A-frame house with big mirrors and swivel chairs in the front room and shampoo bowls in the old back bedroom. And my mom saw the same ladies week after week after week, so it was as if I had this constant stream of overly indulgent grandmothers, which might actually kind of explain the fat thing. Baby, you want a moon pie? Okay. Go look down in the bottom of my purse. There's a banana moon pie with your name on it. But be careful, because my gun is in there, and I don't know if the safety's on. No matter how bad the teasing got at school, and it got bad, the beauty shop ladies could always make me feel better. Well, I like teasing. Your mama's teasing my hair right now. In fact, if it wasn't for teasing, my hair would be just as flat as a pancake. My favorite beauty shop lady was Miss Helen. She would say, baby, don't you listen to those horrible children. They're just jealous. You're not one bit fat. You're just voluptuous. And you can sing like a little bird. Can they sing? I bet they can't sing. Sometimes I would sit under the dryer next to Miss Helen, and I would pat her soft arms and knead them like dough. And we would talk about things. We would mostly talk about food, because she loved food the way I loved food. And she would say, baby, all I need in this world is a glass of buttermilk and a warm piece of cornbread. So one day I said, Miss Helen, how come you're not fat? She said, oh, bless your heart, child, I am. I'm as fat as I can be. I said, well, you don't look fat. She said, well, that's because I know how to camouflage. I said, camouflage? What's camouflage? And she said, well, that's where you hide something so people can't see it. I said, wait a minute, you can camouflage being fat? She said, good Lord, yes, child, I'm stuffed into this girdle like a pig in a blanket. Don't you just love pigs in a blanket? Miss Helen's girdle got me to thinking, so that night I went into my mother's underwear drawer, and my mother was tiny, she still is, so she didn't have any girdles, but because she worked on her feet at the beauty shop all day, she wore these really tight support stockings that are like a cross between pantyhose and a rubber band, and I stole a pair. And then I went to the sewing basket and got the pink and shears and cut the legs off, et voila, I had made myself a girdle. The first day I wore the girdle to school was a living nightmare, because it was about 115 degrees that day, and the sweat was trickling down my back and into the girdle, and at the bottom where my little fat legs stuck out, my thighs were rubbing together, and by the end of the day, I could just barely walk. But the second day was much worse, because on the second day, Keith Schaefer, who was the cutest boy in our class and as mean as a rattlesnake, lifted my dress on the playground. He said, oh my God, y'all, look, she's wearing a girdle. 10 years old and my life was over. But it wasn't, because I was really lucky on the inside and I had this really rich creative imagination. So sometimes I would sit on the porch of the beauty shop after school in this glittered up Burger King crown, pretending like I was a beauty queen sitting up in a convertible in a parade. And sometimes I would practice my beauty queen acceptance speech. Oh my gosh, thank you so much. You know, when I was just a little fat child, y'all made fun of me, but I forgive you. For in the words of Jesus Christ, to who I dedicate this crown, y'all knew not what y'all did. I just knew in my heart that one day my life would change. So you can imagine my excitement when I heard that Mrs. Gandy's third grade spring production would be Peter Rabbit, the musical. Because, hello, Flopsy, right? My fallback position was Mopsy, but I figured at the very least there was a whole garden full of flowers, and I could just see me as a big, languid, droopy iris, or a perky little daisy, or like a sophisticated chrysanthemum, you know? So I stood in shock and horror when it was announced that I had been cast in the pivotal role of the green bean. The green bean costume consisted of a green leotard with crepe paper pea pods safety pinned all over it, and lime green tights, and this 2 foot tall pea pod hat with a curly thing on top. I went to Mrs. Gandy after school in tears. I said, Mrs. Gandy, I cannot do this. I cannot wear this. Who ever heard of a fat green bean? They're gonna make fun of me. And Mrs. Gandy, I can sing. My talent is wasted on this bean. She said, Rhonda Faye, you listen to me, child. In my show, there are 4 bunny rabbits, and there are a lot of flowers, but there is 1 green bean, and you are it. She said, now I will write you a solo, but I want you to get up there and pour your heart out on that stage, and don't you let those children tell you who you are. You show them who you are. And I decided in that moment to be the best green bean ever to grace the stage. But what to do about that hideous costume? I laid it out on my Sears canopy bed to assess the damage. First of all, this horrible leotard. I strategically re-safety pinned the crepe paper pea pods to hide my figure flaws. And then I attached my Burger King crown to the pea pod hat. And then I had a brainstorm, the bedazzler. The bedazzler is like this rhinestone for, a staple gun for rhinestones. So I bedazzled that leotard to within an inch of its life, and then just in case my panties showed, I bedazzled my panties. And I looked in the mirror and I felt so beautiful. Until opening night, when I stepped backstage and I saw Betty Renee Boyd and Michelle Swinford in their pink, fluffy, Flopsy and Mopsy costumes. And there was Keith Schaefer in his Farmer McGregor drag, looking as menacing as ever. And I thought, oh my God, what have I done? I look like a big green disco ball. I look like Elton freaking John. So I just closed my eyes and I stood there holding my breath. And I heard the curtain open and I heard my music cue. And I could hear Mrs. Gandy backstage going, Rhonda Faye, go, go. And I just couldn't do it. I couldn't breathe. After a few minutes, I peeked into the audience and I saw my mom still in her uniform from the beauty shop, looking really nervous. And there was Miss Helen and all the other beauty shop ladies. They were all there and they came to see me. And you know, it was because they loved me no matter what. And I just couldn't let them down. So I took a deep breath and I started to sing. And the song I sang that night is still really close to my heart because it's sort of become a theme for my whole life. I'm the teeny-weeny bean, living in the garden green. I love to bask in the sun all day. All I do is sleep and play. Wasn't so bad. From my smallest veiny Jane to my teeny weeny spleen, I am healthy through and through. Eat me, I'll be good for you.

0: Green Bean Queen. The next day at school, I felt this subtle shift. Nobody called me fatty all day. And the seventh grade boy gave me a high five in the hallway. He said, "Look, y'all, it's the little green bean." And ever since that night on the stage of Reinhardt Elementary School auditorium, I haven't needed anybody to tell me that I'm okay, special even. Because for a few minutes in the spring of 1975, I was a green bean queen. Thank you.
1: That was Faye Lane. Faye is an acclaimed keynote speaker and corporate trainer. As a solo performer, Faye has delighted and provoked audiences worldwide. She lives in New York at the Chelsea Hotel and is currently the artisan resident and chief inspiration officer for Thanksgiving Square in Dallas. When we asked Faye what her cozy rituals are, she told us she loves to sit in the lobby of the Chelsea Hotel, people watching and writing in her journal. Do you have a story to tell us about rituals or moments you would do anything to live again? You can pitch us your story by recording it right on our site. The best pitches are developed for moth shows all around the world. There are moth events year-round. You can find a show near you and come out and tell a story. The moth can be found on all major social media platforms. That's it for this episode. We hope you'll join us next time. And that's the story from the moth.
2: 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The Moth's leadership team includes Gina Duncan, Christina Norman, Marina Cluche, Sarah Austin Jeunesse, Jennifer Hickson, Jordan Cardinale, Caledonia Cairns, Kate Tellers, Suzanne Rust, Sarah Jane Johnson, and Patricia Urena. 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